0: in Utica, New York, and graduated from Syracuse University in 2011. Joe is a Lebanese American and lives in Duet with his wife, Ileana, and son, Remy. Is it Remy or Remy? It's Remy and his son, Remy. And last on our panel is Rick Destito. Rick is a Syracuse entrepreneur and community advocate who has spent more than two decades turning vacant space into community assets. In 2005, he purchased the historic Gear Factory, then a 65,000 square foot vacant industrial building on Syracuse's west side, and transformed it into a thriving home for artists, musicians, and entrepreneurs. Today, the Gear Factory is a place where creative work, small businesses and community events overlap, contributing to Syracuse's cultural life and neighborhood momentum. Rick also founded Leip Art Park and became the first dollar house buyer on Syracuse's Near West Side through the Near West Side initiatives, reflecting a long-term commitment to reinvestment and inclusive growth. Most recently, Rick purchased 208 Geta Street, formerly known as the historic Leip Shop, to advance its chapter through adaptive reuse and community-centered redevelopment. So welcome to all of our panelists today. So I'm going to turn this over to Indari in a moment. We first have a brief introductory video from our fellows from the Lunder Center for Social Justice. We're very grateful for that partnership, and it's our fellows and all their hard work. So we'll turn it over to that, and then over to Arndaria. Thank you.
1: The Lunder Center for Social Justice Fellowship is happy to present Building a Future for Syracuse with Syracuse. We'll be covering the historical and current context of Syracuse, the future of community and economic development in Syracuse and Central New York, and gentrification and community-centered economic inclusion. Syracuse and the Central New York region have a complex history which informed the conversation of future economic development. The development of Interstate 81 facilitated the movement of higher socioeconomic status, often white individuals, outside the city of Syracuse in a process referred to as white flight. This white flight, along with other policy decisions made in the 1950s and 60s, caused the racial and economic segregation that still persists in Syracuse today. Additionally, Syracuse, like other cities along the Rust Belt, has faced significant population decline and economic loss associated with the loss of manufacturing industries, the most noteworthy of which in Syracuse being the closure of Carrier Corp's manufacturing plants in the early 2000s. In recent years, Syracuse has implemented long-term initiatives focused on community development and incentive programs focused on spurring business and economic development in the region. This historical context shapes much of the present economic and community context in Syracuse. According to the 2024 American Community Survey, Syracuse has a median household income of only $51,770. It has 26% of the city's total population living below the poverty line, and 7.2% of 16 or older individuals unemployed. When zooming in further, there are significant disparities between census tracts. For example, Census Tract 73 has a poverty rate of 51% in comparison to the citywide 26%. These disparities shape much of the equity considerations found in Syracuse's economic development conversation. Academia plays a significant role in Central New York, as the city of Syracuse has its higher education institutes like Syracuse University, Onondaga Community College, or OCC, Lemoyne College, and SUNY Upstate Medical University. A recent Lightcast study found that Syracuse University alone contributed $1.8 billion to the Central New York economy and supported more than 35,000 jobs. While these different institutions contribute much economically to the region, it is also important to recognize the adverse impacts they can have through tax-exempt status and property tax loss, displacement associated with campus expansion, especially campus housing, and power dynamics like the town and gown divide. In addition to the previously mentioned economic data, a key indicator of a developing economy is the presence of creatives and creative industry. Central New York's creative industries were greatly impacted by the COVID-19 pandemic, with a study through Central New York Arts finding that 55% of individual artists and 50% of arts organizations were significantly or extremely financially impacted. This impact has shaped the need for facilities like the Gear Factory in Syracuse, which support the needs of creatives and creative industry by providing studios for creatives to live and work. This investment in the creative industry is based on the premise that uplifting the creative industry will allow for greater economic and community development. Central New York and the city of Syracuse are the sites for significant investments associated with community and neighborhood development through projects like the deconstruction of Interstate 81, the construction of the Micron Semiconductor Manufacturing Facility, the East Adams Transformation Plan, and more. These investments present both significant opportunities for economic development in the region and equity concerns about who is receiving those opportunities. In 2022, the semiconductor chip company Micron announced the development of a $100 billion investment project in Clay, New York. This investment project is the construction of the largest semiconductor manufacturing facility in the U.S., which is speculated to bring 50,000 high-paying and community jobs to central New York. The proximity of this project to Syracuse has generated mass anticipation on the impact for community members, academic institutions, businesses, and more. While Micron presents significant opportunity for Syracuse and central New York, it is important to think of equity concerns relating to displacement and gentrification, environment and sustainability, and who has access to employment at Micron. Gentrification refers to a change in the economic and demographic characteristics of a neighborhood associated with increased investment. Gentrification is a form of displacement, as this increased investment often causes long-term community members to be priced out and displaced from their place of residence. As greater investment takes place in Syracuse and central New York, there's a need for continued efforts to mitigate further displacement, with focuses on neighborhoods in proximity to development projects like Syracuse's South Side, West Side, and North Side. Community-centered economic inclusion is a development practice outlined by the Brookings Institute, which takes a systems-level approach to building community-level wealth while developing regionally. Community-centered economic inclusion attempts to target four structural factors that shape neighborhood poverty. They are city and regional practices exacerbating poverty, market forces that exacerbate racial or economic segregation, disconnects between those experiencing inequities and those with the power to create structural change, and lastly, discriminatory public policy or private actions that reinforce racial or economic segregation. Community-centered economic inclusion interventions will focus on strategic and targeted investment strategies, have a multidisciplinary scope that includes workforce and community development activities, and integrate the perspectives of underrepresented communities. Tomorrow's Neighborhoods Today is a Syracuse nonprofit bringing together different neighborhood stakeholders to make each neighborhood a better place to live. TNT is comprised of 8 sector groups representing downtown Syracuse, the West Side, East Side, Eastwood, the South Side, North Side, Valley, and Lakefront. In order to create a future with Syracuse, there must be a community-centered economic inclusion that engages private organizations, developers, and policymakers with each of the different neighborhoods in Syracuse. Thank you.
2: Okay, well, thank you so much. Thank you, Jenny, for having us. Again, I'm Indaria, and I'll be moderating the conversation today, which will really be informal, and towards the end, we'll have time to get questions from the audience and hear what your feedback and ideas are for our guests here. Really thankful to Syracuse University for leading events like this and allowing conversations as we talk about building a future for Syracuse. So, question one is, in the theme of building a future for Syracuse with Syracuse, what does building a future with Syracuse mean and look like for you? Anyone can start.
3: Well, I'll start. So, when I hear this conversation, I think that then Deputy Mayor Sharon Owens was always intentional in the inner city neighborhoods to make sure that we're at the table, the discussions, the meetings. So, from a bottom up approach, and we look at Jubilee Homes from that point 8 years ago when we wanted to do a supermarket. And through her leadership, and Helen Husson actually, helped leverage us to do that project. More importantly, they brought in a consultant from Rochester, I forget their name, and that's the only time in Syracuse I've seen an extension survey of black and brown people's lay people mm-hmm. putting their voices out there, and there is a covenant that built off of that. And from that, that's what we created, what's called the Connected Court. If you go on our website, and it's a holistic vision of South Fab, West Onondaga, the needs of young people. We were just talking earlier about our stage that Sharon, Deputy Mayor Sharon at the time, really pushed $450,000 to have a state art stage in that in our community that really would emphasize young people to engage, like in Harlem. So I think the smaller things that they have done, it just makes sense. So there's a big buy-in in our community and opportunity. And as we talk more, we can talk about how we start filling in the gaps with that. So that's how I see that, mm-hmm. is that type of work that was done, really talking with us, not mm-hmm. at us.
2: I agree. I think the South Avenue Corridor Study was important work for the city. I remember being on one of the committees and having all of those different roundtables at Southwest and listening to the people to see what they want, especially in a food desert area like South Avenue. And then that study was replicated to the citywide corridor study, which is nice to get some data and input. And I'd love to hear from any other of our guests on what does Syracuse mean and look like for you.
4: I'll go. Before moving to Syracuse, I traveled around the country for a while, a lot of different places, Nashville, Charleston, and just kind of bopped around a lot of different places. For me, the most exciting, fun places were the ones with a good art scene, music scene, and kind of a flair for entrepreneurship. Mm-hmm. And those were like the most amazing places to me. They were really exciting, and there was just so much going on. The problem with those places is that they were kind of already done up. They're really expensive, and it almost felt like mm-hmm. you're trying to break into somebody else's scene that was already all done up. Well, what I loved about Syracuse is that it wasn't perfect. That means that you could come here, you could start something, you could be part of, you could grow with the city instead of out of the city. Mm-hmm. And what I, kind of the concept of the Gear Factory is parts of a lot of different places. But artists, musicians, entrepreneurs, creative class people, I think these are the kinds of people that really make cities exciting places. And like people have festivals and stuff downtown every year, every weekend, this and that, but people come and they go for those things. I feel like when you can weave arts, culture, and those sorts of things into the fabric of communities, people move to places for that. And this makes for an exciting place.
2: Mm-hmm. I love that, Rick. I love the emphasis on how important arts and culture is to communities. And I love what you're doing at Gear Factory. And I also do love that part about Syracuse. So there's a bunch of different pockets of creatives and creators and artists and musicians that add to the lifestyle of that people love about cities, especially bigger cities. But I'm here in Syracuse.
3: Can I answer mm-hmm. to that? So we don't know each other, but listening to you today and going back to this new stage we have, State Art, it makes sense that we collaborate because we have our artists that we do festivals. Mm-hmm. And I'm speaking to this young lady over here
2: about
3: doing some art there, bringing artists there, mm-hmm. Plays. And I think in the study that was done, if you're going to grow a city and you're going to empower a city, you have to bring young people to the table.
4: Yeah.
3: And so mm-hmm. we can talk to us oldies, but unless we be, there ain't nothing wrong being old either, but you ain't going to grow a city just relying on oldies, but I'm just going to say that. But what you're doing and what we're trying to do is bringing that dynamics to our neighborhoods, that's in the neighborhood. So we definitely have to connect you with Stacey Holloway in my office that does work on that work.
4: Yeah, and just to add one more thing to mm-hmm. that, like kind of the concept of the Gear Factory is that I think these kinds of people do more than just like live somewhere. They really make a city better. So the Gear Factory was like, how can I create a scenario where the people who do these sorts of things, arts, music, entrepreneurship, community building, can be more successful here instead of somewhere else?
2: Mm-hmm.
4: And then the economic benefits of that are kind of a side effect mm-hmm. that should come along with it. But mm-hmm. if you focus on the people who do those things first, make sure that they're successful.
3: Yes.
4: That's what you take care of first, and then everything else is a side effect.
5: Can I jump in too?
2: You're good.
5: I was going to say, I think too, you just kind of see by the diversity of just who's sitting at this panel right now, what Micron has done, and I think what we as a community have done, which we didn't always do for the kind of the decades leading up to where we are today, and is that for once, all of the different parts of our community are actually working together towards a similar goal. Mm-hmm. And it's not to say that we weren't doing good work in our respective corners, but it felt like sometimes we were maybe in silos. And as a result, that good work, while happening here, maybe if they had been collaborating at a larger level, could have happened 10 times as well across a larger area. And for at least the first time, I think, in my lifetime, you see every sector of our community kind of all moving towards a similar goal. And we're having open and honest conversations about the things that are going well, but there are a lot of things that are still not right in our community. And I think for once you see those individuals, again, a Walt who's doing great work in on the southwest side of Syracuse, Rick who's got the Gear Factory, the fact that they're at the table with a Micron representative, with New York State, I think just shows that every voice in this community really matters. And for once, we're actually bringing those individual voices together for a common goal.
2: Yeah, I think that's really important. And speaking of the city's goals and organizations and people coming together more, I want to talk about how can Syracuse make sure that these revitalization efforts reflect the city's current cultural and racial diversity and not just economic goals. So I know you touched on that a little bit, Rick. I don't know if you have more to say about supporting artists and culture and things like that.
4: The Gear Factory is, I don't do that intentionally, but it's just a mashup of a bunch of different types of people, different colored people, different men, women, everything, and the commonality is that they're all artists. But all the things you're talking about kind of just happen.
3: Mm-hmm. I want to add to that. I think for me, this question is earlier today we was having a conversation that today in Syracuse you don't have what we call the social activist ministers. You don't even have the political leadership that's leading the vision, or in the church, the pulpit, talking about what are the concerns of a community to give us our assignment. And I told Sharon Owens yesterday when she spoke at Tucker's Missionary Baptist Church, and she was just so inspirational. I said, maybe on Sundays she's a minister. I said, because she thought she wasn't going to be doing ministry as much because of her new role. I said, maybe on these Sundays, you can go to some of these churches, give assignments. But more importantly, who's doing with this, who is, I call the gatekeepers today, is when Decker was with the Urban Task Force, now they're rebranding in the Lesser Orange with New York Civic Liberty, the work that she has done for the 81, the water quality. So you have cluster of people in TNT that are being the gatekeepers, the messengers, versus the messengers that I would like to see, and to add to that. And I think as long as they're out here shouting, doing the work and raising these conversations for inclusiveness and these goals, we're in a good place.
5: Mm-hmm.
3: I just want to leave it at that.
2: Mm-hmm.
5: And I think I'll add too, the saying goes, show me your budget, show me how you spend your money, and I'll see where your priorities are.
2: Mm-hmm.
5: And I think from the state's perspective, this governor and our legislature have demonstrated a commitment to the culture, the arts, and to inclusion.
2: Mm-hmm.
5: And that's demonstrated through things like funding the Blues Fest and the Jazz Fest right here mm-hmm. in Syracuse,
2: yeah.
5: through, on-ramp training, $200 million training program, of which Syracuse was named a flagship, to look at how we do training and workforce development in a different light to ensure it's inclusive of the people who have traditionally been left behind from our economy. And so I think from the state's perspective, just seeing where the investments are being driven. And, you know, so not only do I serve as the regional director for Empire State Development, which is the state's economic development agency, but I also have the title of executive director of the Regional Economic Development Councils, you know, a body that comes together, you know, Joe sits on it as a representative as well, that helps to drive strategic

0: And they truly take the feedback that we give as you know, community leaders and make changes based on that feedback. So there's always more we can be doing. But I think currently, you know, the budgets that we've seen and the investments made have reflected the needs of this community.
1: And that's important. And Joe, I have the next question for you regarding Micron. What are you guys doing at Micron to make sure that the growth and investment translate into opportunities for natives and longtime residents of Syracuse and not just newcomers coming in?
2: It's a good question. I think, you know, when you an investment this size that's mm-hmm. expected to create as many jobs that it is, it's obviously a priority for us to lift up the community around us, but really we have no other choice because we need the people here to mm-hmm. be able to fill those jobs. I think one of the ways to do that really is to lean on the existing workforce education infrastructure that exists here today. We don't need to reinvent the wheel. I think the other important point is that we're going to need engineers and scientists and PhDs, yes, but by and large, the majority, 60, 70% of the jobs that are going to be created from this investment are in the construction and building trades and in the technician roles that don't require four-year degrees. And so being able to partner in with and invest in the existing infrastructure here that's here today is going to be key. So for example, a couple hundred feet away from where we sit today, we've invested along with Onondaga County in New York State to build a clean room simulation lab at OCC mm-hmm. that is actually populated with Micron equipment, with Micron investment along with the state and county, so that students that are coming to OCC are able to capitalize on that. On the construction side, several years ago, some of the people that Walt just mentioned were really instrumental in creating the Syracuse Build program, which will allow, which really focuses on recruiting people from the city of Syracuse into the building trades. Mm-hmm. And so we're working on making sure that Syracuse Build will be a sourcing model for the project. In the high schools, not too far from here at Corcoran High School, we've partnered with Corcoran to create a PTEC program, which for those of you who don't know about PTEC, it allows kids to start getting college credits while they're in high school, but we've created the state's first semiconductor focused PTEC program at Corcoran High School, and it's looked at as sort of a pilot. We want to bring it other places. So those are just some of the things. Mm-hmm. But I think in order to really do that, you got to partner with, go meet people where they're at and partner with the work that's already being done.
1: Yeah.
3: I want to add to that. I think the opening thing about this, when Micron, and I know my man when he's with the Schumer, so I know the kind of person he is credibility. And what you folks did in the beginning, you formed a task force of inclusiveness of people that we know and trust, the B. Gonzalez, Melly Littlejohn, Sharon, Tim Pennant. So I think by bringing those types of stakeholders to the table to help flush this out, and then those early investments mm-hmm. to the YMCA was important. And if you do us to do our homework, this was not a one-off, because this is the culture of Micron, of those type of investments. So I think it starts from that point of accountability, and everything else you said trickles down.
0: Yeah. And to that point, I mean, not just that they invested in the YMCA, they're committing $250 million mm-hmm. to the community to ensure that everybody has an opportunity for, you know, to get a job or to be a part of this growing economy. And I think that's, you know, what we hope good corporate responsibility looks like. And I think Micron has certainly set the model for other places that proceeded to have major investment opportunities in other parts of the country. They set the model for what a community, you know, agreement looks like. But as much as the, you know, there's an onus that falls on Micron, and they're certainly stepping up to that challenge, I think there's definitely a responsibility that falls on us as well. Because if we're going to ensure that everybody has an opportunity to partake in this new economy, you know, there are a million barriers that need to be taken down to make that happen. You know, and as I sit here in a role as an economic developer, even I question, what is economic development? You kind of look at a true definition, and it talks about, you know, building infrastructure and attracting jobs and all that stuff, you know, but I think the role of economic developers is shifting rapidly as well. And now we need to be thinking about childcare as economic development. We need to be thinking about transportation as economic development, because if you create the jobs, but your workers can't can't get to those jobs because they're at home taking care

0: of children, or they don't have a car and there's no public transportation to get them there, or they need legal assistance just to be able to get their driver's license back, or whatever it might be. These are all things that fit into the bigger puzzle of economic development. And so we as a state, we as a city, we as a region, we as community partners need to be thinking bigger about, it's not just enough to build the Micron facility. It's not just enough to get them water and power. We need to be doing the things in the community that prepare our community, housing, transportation, mm-hmm. childcare, that ensure the people who want those jobs, and just because you train them doesn't mean they're going to be able to get there. So mm-hmm. there's a lot of pieces to this puzzle. And what I can say is, like, we're hyper focused on those things and we're mm-hmm. making investments in those things. The governor, childcare is top of her agenda. Anyone who saw her state of the state, childcare was one of the top priorities that she brought up. So we're focused on those things, but you know, it's we're still a long way away from you know, getting to the goal.
1: Yeah, and I love that. I think that that led us right into the next question on how Syracuse and us as a region move forward when it comes to planning, equity, and collaboration. And a lot of what I heard was around like workforce development, training, daycare is a big one. That's a lot of what we heard on the transition team currently. But when we talk about also construction and the opportunity for construction contractors, especially with Syracuse Build, I think I'm curious to know if there's any funding opportunities also. I know there could be the opportunity for our local contractors or small contractors to bid, but they also have to have the funding and the capital to even do so. So are any of you working with like your local credit unions or any funding institutions to maybe alleviate some hurdles when it comes to applying and securing capital, so that these construction workers that are going through programs that like Syracuse Build and other training programs can actually compete?
2: So let's start. The blessings of Micron has helped Jubilee. So this year we just got groundbreaking with Housing Vision, Ben Lockwood and Jubilee Homes of mm-hmm. a 25 unit apartment building, mostly for young adults that are not dropouts, are homeless. And we also have a 6,000 square feet. So the on-ramp, Dr. Charlene Lacey runs that on West Genesee. We was awarded a contract. We're just finalizing the contract. And part of our role with Jubilee Homes, Twiggy Bueller is the director of the program, is to your point, is that we have two co-ops of 61 men and women that mm-hmm. are going to learn how to drive heavy equipment and trucks. Plus Jones and Liz out of Quality Equation out of Maryland are providing a class. They was recognized from President Biden at the roundtable discussions some years ago, and we brought them to Syracuse. And to Dan's point, what our program is holistic, we do the transportation, we do connect with the childcare, we do recognize you might have had a criminal record, it's not gonna be held against you. We're gonna work with you, get wraparound services. We do all those things, and we're probably the most unique organization that Twiggy Bueller is running this project. So stay tuned, that's gonna be announced later on, so hope next week or so.
1: Nice.
2: So that was mm-hmm. Micron. Without the Micron, we wouldn't have this opportunity mm-hmm. on that. I'll talk about the construction piece later, but I just wanna talk about the work. And also Ebony Farrell, what she's doing with Syracuse Build with young men and women mm-hmm. that's going through the union. So we're out there doing it. Mm-hmm. Now we have this one-stop shop on West Genesee. It's the temporary hub until the Sears building is rebuilt, redesigned, reimagined. That'll be the hub. But we also have our own training center, our own simulator equipment. So some, you know, if you ever want to get an opportunity to come see our training center, it's state of the art. It's on 416 West Onondaga at the Housing Vision building. But yeah, we're doing that. Just wanted to lay that out mm-hmm. there from that content.
1: Yeah, I think that's really great and important work into also training and capital. So To any one of you, where do you see alignment?
0: Just one other point on the plan. I'm sorry. I don't mean to hog the microphone. I think about this almost, I fall asleep at night thinking about the things that we need to accomplish in this community. And I think the one thing when it comes to planning, and whether it's the city of Syracuse itself, the surrounding suburbs, or the greater region, is we need to be thinking differently about our future. And we need to be planning for a growth future, whereas for decades we've been so used to planning for stagnation or even decline. And what that means is, you know, we don't just need to accept whatever offer is thrown out first and foremost. You know, a developer comes, they're going to try to do something the cheapest and easiest way possible. No offense to our developer friends, but they're trying to make a profit. And we as a community, we as a region can demand more. You know, our land has now become one of the most valuable assets that we have as a region. Our water and our power are valuable assets that make us a very attractive place. And so as we're thinking about what we want to be, we should think differently. And we also need to plan for that. And so whether that is from, you know, neighborhood to neighborhood, whether that is from city to city or from, you know, county to county, you should be engaging with your local officials and asking, how are you preparing for this moment? Have you done a comprehensive plan recently? Are your zoning codes up to date? I'm looking at Joe Driscoll in the back, who's very familiar with the city's zoning codes, and kudos to them for getting across the finish line. It is not an easy process, but the city is now so much better prepared to meet the moment because they have an updated zoning code. I know many of our towns, villages, and other places haven't done a comp plan in 30 years, haven't done rezoning in 30 years, and as a result, they're not going to be prepared when opportunities present themselves. Because this is bigger than just the city of Syracuse. I know this is very city of Syracuse focused, but we as a region have to be thinking collectively, how do we prepare for growth? 100,000 plus new people in this region over the next 20 years. No one in our lifetime has seen that percentage of growth. No one's lifetime, no one's probably grandparents' lifetime has seen that type of growth in this region. So we need to get out of a stagnation mindset and move into a growth mindset.
2: And just added to that, so Ryan McMahon is also giving them the money to do the study.
0: Correct.
2: So McMahon is great on that. But also, just flipping back to Doris, what you're saying about the West Side. So Tanya Leonard, raise your hand, Tanya. We just hired our new housing director, and Land Bank and I are collaborating to do 40 homes, 30 singles and 10 duplex. And the reason we wanted the duplex, we want that mother that works at the nursing home to be able to buy a house and leverage the second income to be able to own a home, right? So we was intentional about that. But also with that, we're talking to the neighborhood about, let's make sure we redevelop. One of the things we said to Joe early on in my crown, when folks always talking about all these new folks coming here, they're gonna be needing housing. We said, we can't forget those on the West Side that we're not displacing them. Because we see gentrification around the country. We're pushing marginalized poor peoples out of the market. You know, they can't, not even rentals. And on the West Side, what peoples are paying for rent for substandard housing, we're like trying to train in her role with another staff is to get people better educated, get them credit worthy to create these opportunities. And at the same time, as we're looking at the zoning change that the city has changed, without that zoning change on South Ave, the 9% tax credit project that we're keeping our fingers crossed in February, we get it, we got talking existence, we wouldn't be able to have that project because it was not zoned for that. For the city now to change the zoning laws, for instance, if Mercedes Jones Bloodwork does outdoor catering, she has a three-family house, but now she could take one of the floors and make it a kitchen, make it a business. Before, the law wouldn't allow that. So now she got to run around, figure out how she's going to go to some church and cook. She can now have it in a business. Or you, an attorney, now you can have your second floor, your first floor, your law office, and you live upstairs. Those are game changers for the zoning that's happened in the Syracuse.
1: Yeah, I think that's really important. And even myself, I had been renovating a 10,000 square foot building that went from residential to mixed use because of the rezone. And so the opportunities there become, you get to dream, like Dan said, right? And just thinking about how we can utilize this moment, not only just in Syracuse, but the momentum across New York State for our cities, and people wanting change, but being more open to collaboration. And what I'm hearing is you guys also telling people to show up. So show up at the TNT meetings. There are planning and review meetings that are live. They're on YouTube, but then you can also always go in person, read the CIDA and the TEDCO comments. I always read the Red Sea awards too, so you know what's coming, and add your feedback there. And yeah, Rick.
3: So many things to talk about.
1: So many. Let it go.
3: Yeah. I just switched from one thing to another, and I have to remember one of the 20 things. Yeah. On processes, right? Mm-hmm. You know, I said this before. Everything shouldn't have to be so hard, right? Mm-hmm. I'll just be honest. There's a lot of contractors that don't like doing work in the city because it can be, a lot more complicated mm-hmm. than working outside the city, right? But I'm thinking if you wanted to double the economic impact double the economic activity going on in a city in a year, right? If you want to double the amount of permits in a year, right? Cut the permit time in half.
1: Yeah.
3: However you do that, and you would have twice as many projects going through. And the only way that, it seems like a really simple statement, but the only way that statement wouldn't be true is if the line out the door ever ended. And I don't think it would. Mm-hmm. It's kind of like if you had a donut shop and you had people out the door and around the corner. It's not the time to hand out coupons. It's time to hire another cashier.
2: Mm-hmm. Right. Yeah. That's
3: the issue. People going through. Mm-hmm. Right.
2: Right.
3: And I know everybody's talk a lot about the nuts and bolts about things and construction and learning and all this kind of stuff, but you also have to focus on the fun stuff. And families are important, mm-hmm. but there's a lot of families that are hiding out there right now. They're called single people, mm-hmm. and usually they're in their 20s or 30s. So I think we need to do a lot to attract younger mm-hmm. people in their 20s and 30s. I used to be one of these people. When I started, I was one of these people.
2: I am like one of those.
3: All of a sudden, one day you're like, oh wait, now the best I can do is hope my kids want to stay. Mm-hmm. But I think we need to do a lot to attract 20 and 30 somethings mm-hmm. to the city. They're excited. The amount of energy that they have overcome a lot of things, and they don't know what they're not supposed to be able to do yet. This is the great part about young people. Mm-hmm. I think we had to focus on the fun stuff, right? Mm-hmm. The third place is getting property and zoning, all these different things, development ready. So when you are a small business, you can get through this process. It's hard enough as it is. If we could work a little bit better on that process, it would make those things happen faster. And I just want to say about the Parks Department, I just came to the conclusion, right? So public art has gotten brought in under the umbrella of the Parks Department. They have, of course, they have the parks, they have trail systems. The Parks Department does a lot of stuff. I think if the leadership was done right, it would be viewed as one of the most important economic development mm-hmm. powerhouses of all the city departments, because their job is fun, right? So how would you like that job? Like, what's your job at the parks? Fun, right? And that's about placemaking. That's about making a place where the 50,000 employees might mm-hmm. want to live, right? And bring more people and more opportunities and more businesses.
2: Yeah, I want to add to that. I think that the commissioner there, Saisha, is doing that. She's having mm-hmm. those conversations with Sharon. It was intentional with the Daris and the Gen
1: Yeah.
2: Mm-hmm.
1: Yeah.
2: The work that they're
1: Gen
2: doing.
1: Gen X.
2: A, B, C, D. I mean, whatever y'all call yourself. Mm-hmm. But at least she knows that we have to work on mm-hmm. it. And so what's different now, going back to Dan, these intentional small tasks is got to become the big things, and mm-hmm. and we're going to get there. And I think what I love about Sharon, even though we're very close, is that in government, you have to, well, who does it the best is Schumer, right? If you don't know how to use the pulpit and carry the note, make the case, make government stop thinking about, Jim Walsh always say, you know, government always wants to do the home hit the home runs, Jim Walsh used to say, it's the singles and doubles. Mm-hmm. And Sharon is a single and double kind of person. So give her the next few years, we will see this dramatic shift, what you're describing, and we know what you're leading with her task force is going to happen.
1: Yeah, a big conversation. We received thousands of comments in third spaces was a huge thing. People want a life outside of work and being home, to stay here, to come here. And I think to Dan's point and partnering with people throughout the region, there is a huge like social opportunity with everything in Rochester and Buffalo, all of the events and the venues and the capacity that they have, to where there could be some opportunity there. And then we have things popping up too, like the Expo Center at the fair and the Lakeview. So I agree, Rick, that third spaces is important, mm-hmm. and there's real opportunity in parks. We heard a lot about people wanting to capitalize on our weather, like in the winter months, and mm-hmm. promoting like skiing and all the other things in the county and other places to make a social or life fun again in Central New York too, which the Parks Department and other regions could also collaborate on. So I think that's really important. And so the final question we have today, and you guys can also add and we'll go to the audience, is what's one concrete change you believe must happen in the next 5 years to ensure Syracuse growth is inclusive?
2: Let me answer this, because this is, you know, we had a meeting, we recognized Twiggy Monday, Martin Luther King Day. And one of the things I said to the congregation, we had a packed house, is that when you look at Syracuse right now, there's a revolution going on. You look at all the activism, the protesting that's happened around the area. And part of that really helped Mo Brown to organize six people to become newly county ledge and even some Republican areas. It was nothing that either party could have did. It was just folks are fed up. What's missing at the table is black and brown people. And my mother always said, if you feel you're marginalized, then you will become marginalized. We have to untap people's not to perceive they're marginalized and raise their voices. And until we get that part right for this question, we can't ask to sit at the table if we don't fight to be at the table. Mm. We can't hold elected officials accountable if we vote people in that don't serve your mission. And so until we get back to that, so some of the greatest warriors of this community, I call the mothers, are no longer on this earth. And today they say a grandmother's 30 years old, 35, you know. But, so it's kind of like that's got to happen. What is it going to take for us? If ICE is on the east side, lower east side, I call it AKA Hilltop neighborhood, Park Commons, I call it now, and yet we don't care. But folks in Baldwinville, Camillus, Cicero, they're coming out here downtown fighting against ICE. We got to be a part of the discussion too and stop being marginalized. Thank you.
4: I'll go. And as someone who has lived in this region my entire life, I don't say this as an insult. I say it as a reality. I think we got to stop being so negative and so pessimistic and have a little bit of optimism. It doesn't mean you trust people in power. That doesn't mean that you give them a pass. It doesn't mean you don't do what Walt has said and hold them accountable. But I think that we have in this, and it's not just Syracuse, it's really, I think, an upstate New York ethos. It's that we have for so long received the short end of the stick that it has created generational pessimism. And I think in order for us to really take advantage of this opportunity, we got to lean in. It doesn't mean you give folks a pass, right? You got to do the things Walt was just saying. But you got to take a leap of faith, because you can't really truly take part in it if you never believe anything good's going to come out of it.
1: It's mm-hmm. really good advice.
0: And I'll build off that because I wrote down almost the exact same thing. And, you know, I said we need to basically kind of change the mentality of the region. Mm-hmm. I brought it up earlier with us start thinking of ourselves as a growth region. Mm-hmm. But I think beyond demanding more, we need to demand more of ourselves, and we need to start seeing ourselves as, yes, I belong in that room. Yes, I belong at that table. And part of that falls on the leaders of our community to ensure there are people who look like our community that are in those rooms and at that table. But also, you know, to Walt's point, we need people who are saying, yeah, this is my time, this is my moment, and I'm going to step up to meet it. The other thing I'm going to say, just because, you know, it's been talked about a lot, the mentality, but I think we also, if we're really going to meet this moment, housing is a crisis right now. Mm-hmm. And there is a stigma around the world, affordable housing, that drives me absolutely bonkers, especially as a regional representative who works with our more rural parts of our region. Mm-hmm. You know, there is an assumption of what affordability means that is false, and let's be honest, in some cases, probably racist. Mm-hmm. And that is not okay, especially when you're literally these leaders who are against affordable housing are hurting their own constituents because they don't agree to it. Affordable housing is not bad housing. It is not something that looks terrible. Ask Ben Lockwood. Has anyone gone through a Ben Lockwood affordable housing unit? Has anyone been to the Penfield over on the north side? Yeah. Those are some of the most beautiful apartments that are in this city, and they go for, I think, like $800 a month or something like that, which is very affordable compared to the $12,000 or $15,000 or $2,000 a month that some of the other new units are paying. So I would love to see us as a region, and kudos to the city who built affordability requirements into their zoning laws. Mm-hmm. So now if you're going to receive subsidies and you're building in the city, you are required to have an affordability component. They were told that that was going to kill development. People came in and said, oh, developers are not going to agree to build in the city if you make affordability requirements. Exact opposite is happening.
2: Right.
0: As Rick said, people are lining up. We can't get the permits out the door quick enough. So this idea that, you know, affordability isn't something that we should be fighting for is just false. So, and I'm not saying we need to be combative with people. I have sat in some very difficult rooms, people who hate the state, who hate the governor, who, you know, don't know me, but I say, let's have a conversation and let's talk about what is and what isn't. And I've learned if you try to break bread, build relationships, you can try to move the needle. So that's one of the things I'd like to see change in the next 5 years is what is the definition of affordability? Mm-hmm. Because everybody deserves safe, healthy, affordable housing.
1: Yeah, I think that's a really, really important point. And also mixed income housing too.
0: Correct.
1: There is a lot of opportunity there to, you know, cross and connect and build community with people who might not have access or come against each other. So there are some funding requirements with the city, and I know with the state funding that where they would require some affordability or the mixed income housing, which hope to see more. So
2: yeah, that's what our 9% tax credit, which makes it unique, is Petrona. A few years ago, Reverend Max Jones and the developer wanted to do low-income housing on Cortland Ave, and they voted against it. The community say, we don't need this abundance of poor housing. You can't build a neighborhood.
1: You need mix.
2: And our projects from 80 AMI to 30%.
1: Yeah.
2: So we, in 2, 3, 4 bedrooms, so we got a cluster. So we're hoping to get that kind of
0: thing. It's not my decision.
2: But they know you. I don't know. they may just, you never know. Say, what you think? I don't know. Listen, we hit already in Albany, knocking on doors. We knock on everybody's door.
1: Yeah.
2: You know, even the janitor, he may have cleaned that decision room if he heard anything, you know. But yeah, we have to fight for that, and we feel good. And so that's how you build a neighborhood. And that was part of the market study we did.
1: Yep.
2: You have to have that type of development to make a city grow, a community grow.
1: So we just want residents to show up how Walt is showing up here for Jubilee.
2: There you go. This is what I do. The staff run everything. They, I'm the grandpa. I just do the big picture.
1: I love it.
2: Don't give me the details, too. I don't have that kind of memory anymore.
3: Yes, I'm a very big advocate of mixed income developments, mixed income neighborhoods.
1: You're doing it.
3: And a lot of people think this sounds weird about, like, poverty is not actually the problem.
1: Right.
3: What's a problem is perpetual poverty. It's generational poverty.
1: Yep.
3: It's when people get stuck. Everything should flow. I mean, like, if I ask everybody here who's had less than a stellar income tax return at some point in their life that put them below the poverty line, mm-hmm. I would say almost everybody here. The difference is you didn't stay there. You grew out of that, mm-hmm. right? So that's the way people should be. They should come into it and go out of it and on to better things and grow throughout their life. I think the affordable housing thing, just to be clear, affordable housing didn't always look nice, mm-hmm. and it did not. But the new affordable housing that people have building, I'm really excited.
1: Mm-hmm.
3: The one you mentioned over on the north side, and a lot of the newer affordable housing has looked great, mm-hmm. and it fits in and it adds to the neighborhoods.
0: Mm-hmm.
3: Really happy about that. The only the thing I would like to say is I wish that people wouldn't pick teams as much as they do.
1: Mm-hmm.
3: They pick teams, they pick sides. I wish we would drop that and together focus on the goal, mm-hmm. and realize that we're a Team Syracuse or a Team Onondaga mm-hmm. County or Team New York,
1: mm-hmm.
3: and stop with the stupid bickering about crap that doesn't matter.
1: Yeah.
2: You're right.
5: I want to, again, thank you all, our panelists, for being here, and Daria for leading our conversation today. Thank you. Thanks, everybody. And, check us out online, Instagram, LinkedIn. We post replays of this. Please share them with your friends. 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
6: 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Our moderator was Indaria Jones, program manager of the Corey Hatchery Business Incubator at Syracuse University. 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
1: I'm Bill Rudman, and this is Footlight Parade, Sounds of the American Musical. This time, we've got songs to make you stand up, fling open the door, and seize the day. Not only because it'll be good for you, but also because it happens to be one of the biggest themes in musical theater. And you'll be in good company, that's for sure. The stars include Bernadette Peters, Lena Horne, Liza Minnelli, Carol Channing, Judy Garland, and Mandy Patinkin, so stick around. As usual, the program is produced by the Musical Theater Project. Why is it that seizing the day, or carpe diem, if you're a former Latin student, why is it that that philosophy turns out to be one of the core messages of the American musical? Hold that thought as Judy Garland offers my first piece of evidence.

Judy Garland, the hit song from Julie Stein, Betty Comden, and Adolph Green's 1961 Broadway musical, Subways Are for Sleeping. Well, I think the reason musicals are obsessed with the seize the day theme is that during so much of the 20th century, they expressed our high energy and our sense of unlimited possibilities as a people. The core belief that achieving the good life meant living the adventure of it. It's no coincidence that so many of Comden and Green's musicals are set in New York City, beginning with On the Town in 1944. After all, anything can happen in New York, New York. That's why it's a hell of a town. So go for it, which is what Liza Minnelli did 33 years later.

Liza Minnelli introducing Kander and Ebb's famous title song in the 1977 movie musical set in New York during the 1940s. And here's one more example of the big city as a metaphor for seizing the day. Jerry Herman wrote it for Hello, Dolly. It's the moment when those two totally exploited clerks named Barnaby and Cornelius realize they got to take action if they're ever going to get the chance to live.

0: Charles Nelson Reilly, Jerry Dodge, Carol Channing and Company in Hello Dolly, 1964, the music and lyrics of Jerry Herman, who also wrote such persuasive Seize the Day songs as Open a New Window and The Best of Times. Mama Rose could have coined the term carpe diem, if only she knew Latin. Of course, in her case, the philosophy is tainted by blind, voracious ambition.
1: Anybody that stays home is dead. If I die, it won't be from sitting. It'll be from fighting to get up and get out.

0: Bernadette Peters, Seizing the Day, and just about everything else in the 2003 revival of Gypsy, 1959, with a masterful score by Julie Stein and Stephen Sondheim. Naturally, kids are loaded with the kind of energy we're putting on display in this hour. So look out for Rodgers and Hart's Depression-era Babes in Arms, teenagers who will let nothing stop them from raising money. That way, they won't be sent to a work farm.
1: They call us babes in arms.

from the 1999 City Center revival of Rodgers and Hart's Babes in Arms, 1937. So who wrote the largest number of Carpe Diem songs? No contest, Yip Harburg. For this great lyricist, who was the son of Jewish immigrants, personal freedom meant everything, and the goal was to make the most of it in every part of your

Lena Horne and Yip Harburg and Harold Arlen's 1957 musical Jamaica. To close the first half, a Seize the Day song in which the stakes are very high. It's the finale from Rent, in which young artists who are haunted by the specter of AIDS pledge to make every day of their lives count at the end of the millennium.

from Jonathan Larson's Pulitzer Prize-winning musical Rent, 1996. You're listening to an hour titled Seize the Day. And coming up, more by Kander and Ebb, plus the Gershwin Brothers, Stephen Sondheim, Cole Porter, and Rodgers and Hart. I'm Bill Rudman. This is Footlight Parade, Sounds of the American Musical, produced each week by the Musical Theater Project. Visit our website and see what else we do, musicaltheaterproject.org. Here's a song from the Depression about the need for hope in difficult times. But notice that what the Gershwin Brothers are recommending is another version of Carpe Diem. They're telling us to stop wasting time. Ira once wrote that he felt the combination of his words and George's distinctive music in this song made for an overtone of moody and urgent solicitude.

David Craig with the Gershwins' title song for their 1937 movie musical Shall We Dance, introduced by Fred Astaire. So dance whenever you can, before it's too late. In The Sound of Music, Rodgers and Hammerstein gave us rather solemn instructions about seizing the day, but their song is no less urgent than Shall We Dance, because Hammerstein believed in doing whatever it takes and doing it now in pursuit of your dreams.

Patricia Neway as the Mother Abbess in Rodgers and Hammerstein's The Sound of Music, 1959. For our next Carpe Diem song, we turn to Rodgers and Sondheim. This song anticipates a big theme of the late 1960s in America.

Sergio Franchi in the 1965 Broadway musical Do I Hear a Waltz, with music by Richard Rodgers and lyrics by Stephen Sondheim. Now let's hear from Sondheim going it alone on this Seize the Day theme, and it's one of his great songs written for the character of Lusty Petra the Maid in Little Night Music. The lyric almost sounds like a piece of 17th century English poetry. It brings to mind such classic imagery as "Gather ye rosebuds while ye may" and "Time is a-flying." For Sondheim, death is hovering in the background of this song.

green one. It's a push and a fumble and a tumble in the sheets and I'll foot the Highland fancy. A dip in the butter and a flutter with what meets my eye. It's a very short fetch from the push and the

D. Jamin Bartlett as Petra in A Little Night Music, the 1973 musical with score by Stephen Sondheim. So how do we make the most of life as we grow older? Perhaps by walking instead of footing the highland fancy, to use Petra's words. And yet there are still all those rosebuds to gather.

0: The sheer beauty of that song stopped the show on Broadway. It's from Alan J. Lerner and Burton Lane's 1979 musical Carmelina. In 1971, John Kander and Fred Ebb wrote an entire show about Carpe Diem, and the day was seized by a cast of what we used to call Golden Agers. The much younger Liza Minnelli recorded a terrific version of the Statement song from this musical, but there's something about hearing it performed by the original cast of senior men and women that's always moved me. Mildred Natwick leads the company.
1: Yes.

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Interfering friends may frown, get furious at each attempt to hold you down. 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

Mandy Patinkin with a Cole Porter song from Nymph Errant, 1933, and Mildred Natwick and Company in the 1971 Candor and Ebb musical 70 Girls 70. And that's an hour of Seizing the Day on Footlight Parade. 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Libby Montana gets the nod this time. 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

0: I'm not afraid, baby. My rover crossed over, yes. If I never have a cent, baby, I'll be rich as rock.
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0: Live from NPR News in Washington, I'm Ryland Barton. Israel and Iran backed away from further strikes today after they traded fire for the first time since the U.S. agreed to a ceasefire with Iran 2 months ago. The renewed hostilities raised concerns that the Middle East could plunge back into a full-scale war. During a tele-rally supporting Republican Senator Lindsey Graham tonight, Trump predicted the war would end soon.
1: I think we are winning that battle, but you're really going to win it over the next 2 weeks. When we declare total victory, it'll be a total victory. It'll happen very soon. And oil prices will come tumbling down.
0: Industry experts say even if the war ends, it could take a while for gas prices to return to what is considered normal. A federal judge has ruled that President Trump's $100,000 fee for highly skilled worker visas is unlawful. 20 states sued over the policy, saying it would impede their ability to hire teachers and medical workers. The judge ruled the change intruded on Congress's powers and that the administration had no authority to impose the fee. The Trump administration is ordering the Census Bureau to come up with new plans for protecting people's privacy when it produces statistics based on people's personal information. As NPR's Hansi Lo Wang reports, the new policy could limit the data released from the census and other federal government surveys.
2: Federal law requires the Census Bureau to keep people anonymous in its statistics. For decades, one of the main ways the Bureau has done that is by adding what's known as statistical noise to make certain data fuzzy, especially data about small geographic areas and minority populations who could be easy to identify. But the Trump administration is now banning this approach to data privacy protection. Spokespeople for the Commerce Department, which oversees the Bureau, did not immediately respond to NPR's questions about why the ban was issued. For the 2020 census, no statistical noise was added to the state-level population numbers used to redistribute congressional seats and electoral college votes. But last year, the Bureau said it was planning to keep using this privacy protection for neighborhood-level results from the 2030 census. Hansi Lo Wang, NPR News.
0: The U.S. men's national soccer team is set to face Paraguay in its opening game of the World Cup on Friday. As NPR's Rafael Nam reports, there are still plenty of tickets left for the game.
3: The opening game for the World Cup is traditionally one of the hardest tickets to get in the tournament. But this time, FIFA still has over 100 tickets left for the U.S. first game this week. And there are thousands more in resale platforms such as StubHub or FIFA's own marketplace, many at below face value. A big reason for that? The prices. The most expensive tickets for that game cost over $2,700, while the cheapest are over $1,000. Canada, one of the three co-hosts of the tournament, also had unsold tickets for its opening game against Bosnia-Herzegovina this week. Rafael Nam, NPR News.
0: Wall Street held steadier today and recovered some of its sell-off from last week, but oil prices rose following fighting between Israel and Iran. The S&P 500 added 0.25%, coming off more than a 2.5% drop on Friday. This is NPR News. Iran's World Cup team arrived in Mexico wearing pins highlighting the victims of a deadly missile strike on an elementary school. The pins included the number 168, referring to the people killed, most of them children, when a likely U.S. strike hit the school in southern Iran. The head of the World Health Organization is calling on Uganda to reconsider its decision to close its border with the Democratic Republic of Congo as both countries deal with an Ebola outbreak. Michael Koloki has more.
4: Tedros Ghebreyesus, the WHO Director General, said Uganda, which temporarily shut its border with Congo last month, should rethink the move. Ugandan authorities had previously said the action was taken to limit the spread of Ebola. However, the WHO chief warned that blanket travel restrictions are not effective. Uganda's President Yoweri Museveni called for regional cross-border collaboration in tackling the disease. The White House had said last month that the U.S. was setting up a facility in Kenya to quarantine Americans exposed to Ebola, which a Kenyan court later temporarily suspended. For NPR News, I'm Michael Koloki in Nairobi.
0: Researchers at 23andMe say they have identified the lost remains of Maryland's second colonial governor, Thomas Green, who died in 1651. According to Maryland Matters, the discovery came after dozens of bodies were discovered in a graveyard in St. Mary's County, Maryland. Researchers compared DNA with those bodies with those of more than 11.5 million people in 23andMe's genetic database. It's the first time ancient DNA has been used in this way to identify people in a situation where researchers had no idea who they might be. This is NPR News.
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Billie Holiday sounds so good on that recording. From the actual recording entitled Blue Moon, she's singing the title track. She sounds so good. And right before that, we heard from Jason Marshall from New Beginnings with a Mingus composition, Peggy's Blue Skylight. I don't know why I have Peggy Sue on the brain. Let's continue with this phenomenal music with Roxy Coss from Disparate Parts. Let's listen to the composition, The Spirit.

celebrating 100 years of the lady with that phenomenal voice, Miss Sarah Vaughan, her centennial from It's a Man's World. I'm just wild about Harry. And before that, we heard from Ethan Iverson, the title track from his recording, Technically Acceptable. You've heard it right here with me, Dee Alexander. This is Jazz.

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That's Charlie Apicella and Iron City Meet the Griots Speak from the recording Destiny Calling. We heard the composition Sparks. And before that, Sean Mason from the Southern Suite with his composition Final Voyage. Let's continue with Alan Harris from Kate's Soul Food. Autumn has found you.

Charlton Singleton from his recording Crossroads. He's on trumpet, and we heard the composition On the Avenue. Thank you so much for joining me during this hour of music. Hope you've enjoyed it. Until we are together again, please take care. Your D. Alexander, this is Jazz.

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0: Live from NPR News in Washington, I'm Dan Ronan. President Trump has officially nominated Todd Blanche to serve as Attorney General. NPR's Ryan Lucas reports.
1: Todd Blanche previously served as President Trump's personal attorney, defending him against criminal prosecutions. After Trump returned to the White House, he tapped Blanche for the number two post at the Justice Department. Blanche then stepped into the top job on an acting basis after Trump pushed out his first Attorney General, Pam Bondi, in April. Since Blanche took over, the Justice Department has aggressively pursued the president's agenda, including prosecutions of Trump's perceived enemies. Blanche also has signed papers that would shield Trump, his family, and companies from IRS tax audits. Blanche's recent work has won praise from Trump, but could complicate his road to confirmation in the Senate. Ryan Lucas, NPR News, Washington.
0: A federal judge has ruled President Trump's $100,000 fee for the H-1B visa applications is unlawful. As NPR's Sergio Martinez Beltran reports, the visas are given to highly skilled foreign workers.
2: Boston federal judge Leo Sorokin ruled the $100,000 fee constituted a tax, something the president has no authority to implement. Before, the cost of H-1B visa petitions ranged from $960 to about $7,500. This ruling gives relief to employers, although the White House has said it will appeal. This lawsuit was filed by 20 states, including California. They argued the fee would impede their ability to hire teachers for their primary and secondary schools, exacerbating existing teacher shortages. They also said it would lead to a decline in medical workers. Sergio Martinez Beltran, NPR News, Austin, Texas.
0: Disgraced cryptocurrency executive Sam Bankman-Fried is asking President Trump for a pardon. Bankman-Fried is serving a 25-year sentence for fraud and money laundering. NPR's Bobby Allen reports.
3: After months of praising Trump, Bankman-Fried has formally asked for a presidential pardon. A jury convicted the one-time crypto star in 2023 after prosecutors alleged he used money from his customers at the crypto exchange FTX to prop up another business and to pay for his luxury penthouse in the Bahamas. Bankman-Fried was a Democratic mega donor before he was sent to federal prison, but he has since changed his tune, taking jailhouse interviews with Fox News and celebrating President Trump. Trump has issued more than 1,600 pardons and clemencies in his second term, most of those tied to the January 6th Capitol rioters. Bobby Allen, NPR News.
0: One of Africa's top soccer referees, Oman Artan, will not be officiating the upcoming World Cup after being denied entry into the United States over the weekend. Artan is from Somalia, and that nation is one of several currently under a wide-ranging travel ban imposed by the Trump administration. And from Washington, you're listening to NPR. At least 35 people have been killed in the Philippines after a powerful 7.8 earthquake shook the southern part of the country on Monday. An estimated 200 people have been injured. Many of the deaths were the result of a landslide. Buildings collapsed and the earthquake caused several small tsunamis as far away as Japan. The country's president, Ferdinand Marcos Jr., is ordering a disaster response effort. Health Secretary Robert F. Kennedy Jr. says future doctors will need stronger knowledge of nutrition-based medicine before they obtain a license to practice. NPR's Maria Gaudet reports the change is part of Kennedy's push to get medical schools to teach more about nutrition.
4: Kennedy announced the change at a press conference Monday. He said nutrition will now account for about 15% of the content on the three-step medical licensing exams that medical students are required to take in the U.S.
5: That means nutrition will no longer sit at the margins of medical education. It will shape what students learn, what physicians master, what licensing boards assess, and ultimately how patients receive care.
4: The groups that agreed to the plan include the National Board of Medical Examiners and the National Board of Osteopathic Medical Examiners. Maria Godoy, NPR News.
0: Apple Monday unveiled its upgraded Siri voice assistant, this at its annual developers conference in California. The changes include adding more AI into the operating system. Stocks finished Monday mixed. The S&P and the NASDAQ rose. The Dow was down. This is NPR.
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Oh, yes, Billy Valentine and the absolute universal truth. We heard the composition, My People, Hold On. If you ever have an opportunity to see this gentleman in a concert setting, he's unbelievable. Wonderful personality and just a talent beyond compare. You owe it to yourself. If he's ever in your town, check out Billy Valentine. Right before that, we heard from Butcher Brown from hashtag King Butcher with Tidal Wave. Let's continue with Marqise Hill from his meditation tape. Good morning.

Christian McBride from New John, Walking Funny. And before that, we heard from Miss Dara Tucker from Dreams of Waking, Music for a Better World, You Haven't Done Nothing. And you've heard this music right here with me, D. Alexander. And this is Jazz.

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Michelle and Degeo Cello from Ventriloquism with Waterfalls. And right before that, we heard from Christopher McBride with his composition Lady D from his recording Ramon. Let's continue with Nicholas Payton from Drip with the Backward Step.

Tabate Isle from Eclectic Excursions with Sultriness. Before that, Brandy Younger from Brand New Life, If It's Magic. And Melody Dychen, her homage to Sting, Shape of My Heart. And you've heard it right here with me, Dee Alexander. And this is Jazz.

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0: Live from NPR News in Washington, I'm Dan Ronan. South Carolina holds a primary election Tuesday with statewide races for governor, attorney general, and U.S. senator. Five Republicans are challenging incumbent Senator Lindsey Graham for the Republican nomination. Monday night, Graham held a tele rally. President Trump called in, making it clear he supports Graham, and he also thanked Graham for backing the U.S.-Israeli war against Iran.
1: I think we are winning that battle, but you're really going to win it over the next 2 weeks when we declare total victory. It'll be a total victory. It'll happen very soon, and oil prices will come tumbling down.
0: Three Democrats are seeking the Senate seat. Dr. Annie Andrews is considered the frontrunner to secure the party's nomination. Five Republicans and three Democrats are also running for governor. Iran and Israel say they will halt attacks on each other after trading fire. President Trump called for a ceasefire and says final talks are proceeding. Separately, Israel says it's shutting down the single crossing for aid and goods into Gaza, citing security. NPR's Anas Baba reports.
2: Israel closed the Kerem Shalom crossing, citing what it calls necessary security measures following Iranian missile attacks. This halts the entry of all aid and commercial goods into Gaza, as well as the entry and exit of aid workers and volunteer doctors. Additionally, Israel has closed checkpoints throughout the occupied West Bank, further restricting movement between Palestinian cities there. Israel similarly sealed Gaza's crossings in the early days of the U.S.-Israeli war on Iran, but reopened them after U.S. pressure. Meanwhile, Israel continues striking Lebanon and Gaza. Gaza health officials say nearly 30 Palestinians have been killed in airstrikes since Saturday, including at least six on Monday. Anas Baba, NPR News, Gaza City.
0: There are now five confirmed cases of what's called New World Screwworm in Texas. Monday, Agriculture Secretary Brooke Rollins was in Texas to announce a war on the screwworm. Texas Public Radio's David Martin Davies reports.
3: Rollins said this is an emergency that threatens the nation's cattle industry, but she wanted to stress that the parasitic fly is not going to hurt the quality of food in the United States.
4: This does not affect the food supply system. This is not a virus. It is not a disease. It is a pest. And so we obviously are treating it as such, but the food supply system remains intact and couldn't be safer.
3: Rollins also said the USDA is deploying resources in Texas, including setting up animal quarantine zones, sterile fly releases via aerial flights and ground release chambers, and deploying personnel to set up and monitor fly traps. People are encouraged to check their animals, including pets, and notify authorities if they find screwworm infestations. For NPR News, I'm David Martin Davies in San Antonio.
0: And this is NPR. The San Antonio Spurs won Game 3 of the NBA Finals Monday night at Madison Square Garden in New York. The final score, San Antonio 115, the New York Knicks 111. New York leads the best of seven series, 2-1. Game 5 is Wednesday night in New York. President Trump attended the game, sitting in an enhanced security suite with the Knicks owner, James Dolan. One of the most beloved World Cup collector's items is not a trading card or a jersey. It's stickers produced by the Italian company Panini. Collecting them is a decades-old tradition in Europe and Latin America. It's catching on in the U.S. NPR's Julianna Kim reports.
5: Over the past few weeks, many soccer fans have been focused on completing a World Cup-themed sticker album that requires nearly 1,000 pieces, which are sold in blind packs of seven. Interest in the sticker chase in the U.S. has been picking up over the past decade, and this year is the biggest demand yet. That's according to soccer journalist Clemente Lisi.
6: Because this World Cup is being hosted in part by the U.S., Canada, and Mexico, I think this summer a lot of first-time people are going to get into the stickers.
5: Panini America told NPR that retailers in the U.S. reported being sold out of sticker packets within a week of the release. Juliana Kim, NPR News.
0: Former FTX CEO Sam Bankman-Fried is seeking a pardon from President Trump. He was sentenced to 25 years in prison in 2024 for fraud. A federal court found the failure of his company cost more than $8 billion. From Washington, this is NPR.
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Bassman Eric Hochberg, along with Steve Million on piano, Mark Feldman on violin, from the recording String Thing, beautiful composition composed by Steve Million, Hymnal. And before that, we heard from Mass Swift on violin, Tamika Reed cello, Sylvia Bonianese on bass, from their recording Here and Now, composition entitled Basolo, Far East Suite. Let's continue with the beautiful duo of Sina Igg on vocals with Thomas Fonensbach on bass, from their recording Staying in Touch with Round Midnight.

out of Detroit, Musique Noir, from their recording Intergenerational with the composition Limelight. You heard it right here with me, Dee Alexander. This is Jazz.

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I had a feeling when I met you, you'd drive me crazy if I let you. But all my efforts to forget you remind me I'm in love again. I get my heart well in hand.

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from his recording Not Quite Yet, Paul Marinaro, The Voice, Mike Alamana on guitar, with Jerome Kern's composition, Remind Me. Right before that, we heard from Mr. Eric Alexander, A New Beginning, alto saxophone with strings, with Too Late Now. Let's continue with Jim Snidero from his recording Strings, the composition Ventura.

Johnny Hodges and his strings play the prettiest Gershwin, Somebody Loves Me. Before that, Billie Holiday from The Lady in Satin, The End of a Love Affair. And you've heard this music right here with me, Dee Alexander, and this is Jazz.

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0: Live from NPR News in Washington, I'm Dan Ronan. The ceasefire between Israel and Iran appears to be holding despite new military strikes Monday. However, both are warning each other they could launch retaliatory attacks if provoked. Iran's military said it will halt the offensive airstrikes, and Israeli Prime Minister Benjamin Netanyahu suggests the latest round of fighting is over. The renewed strikes raised concerns the Middle East could plunge back into a larger war. NPR's Jane Arraf has more from Beirut, where Israeli and Hezbollah forces have been fighting.
1: Iran has made clear from the start of negotiations with the U.S. that it won't agree to a ceasefire without a ceasefire in Lebanon. So President Trump on Fox News Sunday said Israel hadn't informed the U.S. beforehand of the strike in Beirut, and he said he was not happy about that. Iran's foreign ministry spokesman said Monday that the events of the last 24 hours made Iran distrust the U.S. even more.
0: NPR's Jane Arraf. The Associated Press says incumbent Los Angeles Mayor Karen Bass will face City Council member Nitya Raman in the November runoff election. Frank Stoltz of member station L.A.ist has more.
2: For days, reality TV star Spencer Pratt was leading the race for the second spot in the runoff, but the Republican had limited reach in overwhelmingly Democratic Los Angeles. Councilmember Raman overtook Pratt on Sunday, and late Monday was nearly 3 percentage points ahead of him, prompting the AP to call the race. Raman is a member of the Democratic Socialists of America. She'll face an uphill battle against Bass, who enjoys the backing of the Democratic Party, Big Labor, and a number of business groups. For NPR News, I'm Frank Stoltz in Los Angeles.
0: Final results are in from parliamentary elections in the former Soviet Republic of Armenia. NPR's Charles Maines reports.
3: Armenian Prime Minister Nikol Pashinyan's ruling Civil Contract Party took just under 50% of all votes, with a pro-Russian bloc placing a distant second. The result is an endorsement of Pashinyan's recent pro-Western policies, including ambitions to join the European Union and expand ties with the U.S. As the region's traditional power broker, Russia has expressed displeasure over Armenia's drift, imposing bans on key exports and threatening future access to cheap Russian gas. And Pashinyan has other troubles. His party fell far short of a supermajority. That will complicate efforts to push through constitutional changes needed to ratify a U.S.-backed peace deal with longtime rival Azerbaijan and open up trade to the region. Charles Maines, NPR News, Moscow.
0: Game 3 of the NBA Finals Monday night won by the San Antonio Spurs at New York's Madison Square Garden. The final score, San Antonio 115, New York 111. The New York Knicks lead the best of seven series, 2-1. Game 4 is Wednesday night in New York. This is NPR. South Carolina holds a primary election Tuesday for statewide offices for governor, attorney general, and the U.S. Senate. Five Republicans are challenging incumbent Senator Lindsey Graham for the Republican nomination. Three Democrats are seeking the Senate seat. Dr. Annie Andrews is considered the front-runner to secure the Democratic Party nomination. Less than 2 weeks after budget shortfalls required layoffs and buyouts at NPR, the network has appointed a new chief content officer. Nadine Zylstra is a veteran of Pinterest, YouTube, and Sesame Workshop. She is stepping into a role that seeks to balance the tensions between NPR's traditional radio roots and its digital present and future. NPR's David Folkenfrick reports.
4: NPR believes it's found a lifeline in a crowded digital marketplace. President and CEO Catherine Marr says Zylstra is the right person to expand that audience without compromising NPR's mission. Marr points to Zylstra's success at Pinterest, known for fostering a culture of kindness, but the challenges are daunting. Broadcast audiences are down, the podcast field is only growing more crowded, and NPR's budget has been affected by the elimination of federal subsidies for public radio stations that pay to broadcast its shows. Zylstra will oversee the strategy for NPR's music and podcasts, while editor-in-chief Tommy Evans remains in charge of its journalism. Zylstra starts in July. David Folkenflick, NPR News.
0: President Trump says two Army crew members on an Apache helicopter that went down near the Strait of Hormuz have been rescued. It's unclear why the helicopter went down. It's NPR.
5: 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This is NPR.

That's Jason Adashewitz and his group Sunrooms from the recording Spacer. We heard the composition High Touch. And right before that, we heard from Jason Moran from You've Got to Be Modernistic, solo piano. Let's continue with Sasha Dobson from Girl Talk with Autumn Nocturne.

On tenor saxophone, that's Jessica Jones along with Tony Jones, also on tenor. Stomu Takaishi bass, Kenny Wollefson on drums. From the recording Continuum, we heard the composition Higher Than. Right here with me, D. Alexander. This is Jazz.

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1: Well, now it takes more

Oscar Peterson and Stefan Grappelli Quartet from the recording Jazz in Paris, supported by Niels Henning Orsted Peterson on bass and Kenny Clark on drums. Of course, the great Oscar Peterson on piano with Walking My Baby Back Home. And before that, we heard from Mr. Kevin Mahogany from the recording and the title track, You've Got What It Takes. Beautiful duet with Jeannie Bryson. Here's a Kenyatta Beasley septet from the Frank Foster songbook with special guest Carla Cook singing the composition Simone, recorded live at Brooklyn's Jazz 966.

young lady out of Chicago, Miss Alexis Lombre, traveling all around the world, making it a better place with her music. From her recording, South Side Sounds, her composition, I'm Tired. And right before that, we heard from Kenny Garrett from Sounds from the Ancestors with Hargrove. Thank you for joining me. You're with D.A. Alexander. This is Jazz.

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0: Live from NPR News in Washington, I'm Dan Ronan. President Trump says two Army helicopter crew members on an Apache helicopter shot down Monday near the Strait of Hormuz have been rescued. The U.S. has deployed helicopters and other aircraft to enforce a military blockade along the critical waterway. The president spoke with reporters late Monday night in New York City after leaving the NBA Finals at Madison Square Garden.
1: The pilots are fine, yeah.
2: And
1: nobody
2: that,
1: injured.
2: What brought it down?
1: We are going to issue a report.
0: It's unclear why that helicopter went down. The San Antonio Spurs won Game 3 of the NBA Finals Monday night at Madison Square Garden. The final score, San Antonio 115, the New York Knicks 111. New York leads the best of seven series, 2-1. Game 5 is Wednesday night in New York City. President Trump attended the game, sitting in an enhanced security suite with the Knicks owner, James Dolan. Key races for Congress will test how much voters are willing to embrace candidates with scandals in their past. NPR's Barbara Sprunt reports.
3: There was a time when scandal was a death knell for a political career. But Brandon Rodinghouse, a professor of political science at the University of Houston, says these days some politicians are more likely to lean into a scandal.
4: A lot of politicians will simply frame a scandal as a partisan attack or as misinformation or as a witch hunt that helps rally their base.
3: He says the strategy leverages a deep distrust in the media and a hyper-polarized environment where partisanship outweighs everything else. Barbara Sprunt, NPR News, Washington.
0: Watchdogs at the Government Accountability Office are raising concerns about the Census Bureau's work on modernization and how it stores and processes data it collects through the federal government surveys. NPR's Hansi Lo Wang reports.
5: The Census Bureau has a new program for managing the survey responses it collects to produce key statistics, including results from the 2030 census. But Kevin Walsh, the director of the Government Accountability Office, sees a problem. He says the way the Bureau has estimated the timing of the rollout for parts of its centralized data repository runs the risk of delays in releasing 2030 census data.
6: This is how we allocate seats in our House of Representatives. This is how we distribute billions of dollars of taxpayer funds. So we really have to get this done in time, which is why getting the schedule done and making sure that it's comprehensive and reliable is so important.
5: The Census Bureau says it agrees with the GAO's recommendations for scheduling changes. Hansi Lo Wang, NPR News.
0: One of Africa's top soccer referees, Oman Artan, won't be officiating the upcoming World Cup. This after being denied entry into the United States. He's from Somalia, and that nation is one of several currently under a wide-ranging travel ban by the Trump administration. This is NPR News from Washington. At least 35 people have been killed in the Philippines after a powerful 7.8 earthquake shook the southern part of the country Monday. An estimated 200 people have been injured. Many of the deaths were the result of a landslide. The country's president, Ferdinand Marcos Jr., is ordering a disaster response effort to the affected area. One of the most beloved World Cup collectors and item isn't a trading card or a jersey. It's stickers produced by an Italian company, Panini. Collecting them is a decades-old tradition in Europe and Latin America. It's catching on in the U.S. NPR's Juliana Kim reports.
7: Over the past few weeks, many soccer fans have been focused on completing a World Cup-themed sticker album that requires nearly 1,000 pieces, which are sold in blind packs of seven. Interest in the sticker chase in the U.S. has been picking up over the past decade, and this year is the biggest demand yet. That's according to soccer journalist Clemente Lisi.
8: Because this World Cup is being hosted in part by the U.S., Canada, and Mexico, I think this summer a lot of first-time people are going to get into the stickers.
7: Panini America told NPR that retailers in the U.S. reported being sold out of sticker packets within a week of the release. Juliana Kim, NPR News.
0: The automaker Stellantis is recalling more than 1 million Jeep Wranglers and Gladiators because of a risk of a fire. They're the model year 2021 through 2025. There's wiring on an electronic hydraulic steering pump that may be the problem. The dealerships will notify you. This is NPR.
9: 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This is NPR.

How beautiful is that? Cal Jader from Soul Sauce. Spring is here. And before that, we heard from Anthony Wanzi from Lorraine's Lullaby. It might as well be spring. Let's continue on this spring journey with Houston Person, Blue Spring from the Groove Masters series. The opening round with Joey DeFrancesco on Hammond B3, Rodney Jones on guitar, Tracy Warnsworth bass, and Bernard Purdy on drums.

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That's Moles Allison on piano and vocals from his recording, Your Mind is on Vacation, The Fires of Spring. And you've heard it right here with me, D. Alexander, and this is Jazz.

Joe Henderson on tenor, John Schofield guitar, Dave Holland bass, Al Foster drums, with his homage to Miles Davis. The recording, So Near, So Far, Musings for Miles, and we heard Swing Spring, a Miles Davis composition, recorded on the Verve label. Before that, we heard from Tom Harrell from his recording Form with January Spring. He's supported by Danilo Perez on piano, Joe Lovano on tenor, and of course Tom Harrell on trumpet, with Charlie Hayden on bass and Paul Modian on drums, with Cheryl Pyle on flute. Here's Jackie Terrison, I Love Paris in the Springtime.

Thank you for joining me as we celebrate spring. Until we are together again, please take good care of yourself. You're with D. Alexander, and this is Jazz.

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0: Live from NPR News in Washington, I'm Dan Ronan. South Carolina holds a primary election Tuesday with statewide races for governor, attorney general, and U.S. Senate. Five Republicans are challenging incumbent Senator Lindsey Graham for the Republican Senate nomination. Monday night, Graham held a tele-rally. President Trump called in, making it clear that Graham has his support, and Trump also thanked Graham for backing him with the U.S.-Israeli war against Iran.
1: I think we are winning that battle, but you're really going to win it over the next 2 weeks when we declare total victory. It'll be a total victory. It'll happen very soon, and oil prices will come tumbling down.
0: Three Democrats are seeking the Senate seat. Dr. Annie Andrews is considered the front runner to secure the Democratic Party nomination. Five Republicans and three Democrats are running for governor. A pause in fighting between Iran and Israel appears to be holding after the biggest test so far of the ceasefire agreed to in April. The two countries exchanged fire before announcing a halt to the attacks on Monday, but the violence has continued in southern Lebanon. The Lebanese health ministry said Israeli strikes killed 14 people on Monday, half of those after Iran threatened to attack Israel again if continued bombing Lebanon. From Jerusalem, here's the BBC's Middle East correspondent Yolande Nell.
2: The latest flare-up between Israel and Iran was triggered by events in Lebanon. On Sunday, Israel hit the stronghold of Hezbollah in southern Beirut in response to the Iran-backed armed group firing rockets at northern Israel. Yesterday, Iran warned it would resume hostilities if Israel continued to hit Hezbollah targets in Lebanon. Israel has insisted it will not accept a new equation whereby Tehran links fighting in Lebanon to the conflict in the wider region.
0: OpenAI, the maker of ChatGPT, says it's filed confidential paperwork with the Securities and Exchange Commission to begin a potential IPO. NPR's John Rudich reports.
3: OpenAI's plans to list shares on the stock exchange have been an open secret for a while now, but they've taken the first step, saying they submitted confidential paperwork, joining a wave of blockbuster IPOs this year. The move comes after competitor Anthropic, which makes the Claude AI models, filed the same paperwork about a week ago, and Elon Musk's company SpaceX, which does rockets, satellite communication, social media, and AI, is poised for its own initial public offering of shares to the public later this week. OpenAI says it has not decided on the timing yet and says it may be a while because there are things the company wants to do that are likely easier as a private company. The filing, it says, gives it the option to go public sooner if that ends up being the best thing. John Ruwich, NPR News.
0: The San Antonio Spurs won Game 3 of the NBA Finals Monday night. The final score, San Antonio 115, New York 111. Game 5 is Wednesday night in New York. It's NPR. President Trump says two Army helicopter crew members on an Apache helicopter shot down Monday near the Strait of Hormuz have been rescued. It's unclear why the helicopter went down. The U.S. has deployed helicopters and other aircraft to enforce a military blockade along the critical waterway. France is gripped by agony and outrage over the death of an 11-year-old schoolgirl allegedly murdered by a recidivist who was never questioned by police. NPR's Eleanor Beardsley reports the tragedy comes on the heels of another scandal involving abuse in elementary schools.
4: Thousands gathered in cities across France to show their outrage over a justice system they say doesn't work. In Paris, an angry crowd in front of the justice ministry chanted for the minister to resign. 11-year-old Lihana went missing May 29th after school in her hometown in southern France. Her body was discovered a week later. After the main suspect, a 41-year-old father of a classmate, was arrested, officials revealed he'd been accused in several cases involving young girls, including the rape of a 10-year-old, but had still not been questioned by police when Lihana went missing 9 months later. Justice Minister Gérald Darmanin has promised 70,000 cases involving children will be examined in the next month. Eleanor Beardsley, NPR News, Paris.
0: The high cost of oil because of the war in Iran is costing the airlines billions. New data shows the airlines spent 78% more on fuel last month. It's NPR.
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6: Great to have you with us. We hope things are going very well for you and yours. We hope you like what you hear, the great American music we call jazz. Here is Bob Curnow's L.A. Big Band. Bob put together a recording featuring the music of Pat Metheny and Lyle Mays, and lined up some first-rate players for this, too. Here's the opening cut. It's Just Talk.

It's Just Talk. Music, of course, by Pat Metheny and arranged by Bob Curno for his L.A. Big Band. That's from their recording, The Music of Pat Metheny and Lyle Mays. Soloing on trombone, Andy Martin. Soloing on piano, Bill Cunliffe. As we said before we played the cut, first-rate players all the way around in this band. People like Bobby Shue in the trumpet section. And also in the woodwind section, Jerry Pinter, saxophonist Jerry Pinter, who also played with Woody Herman for a number of years. He is also involved in the Mark Masters Ensemble. They have a recording out called Night Talk, featuring the music of Alec Wilder, the Alec Wilder Songbook. Here is Alec Wilder's Moon and Sand.

Music by Alec Wilder called Moon and Sand. It's from a recording called Night Talk, the Alec Wilder songbook. We heard the Mark Masters Ensemble featuring baritone sax master Gary Smolian. This is an octet along with Gary Bob Summers on trumpet, Don Shelton and Jerry Pinter on saxes, Dave Woodley on trombone, Ed Check on piano, Putter Smith bass, Kendall Kay on drums. You're listening to Jazz with Dave Schwann and Ahmad Jamal up next from a concert in Paris in 1992. In fact, the CD is called Live in Paris, 92. Here is a medley played by Ahmad Jamal, Alone Together, Laura, and Wild as the Wind.

Piano Master Ahmad Jamal, Live in Paris 92. That's the name of the CD. Obviously, a live concert in Paris in that year. A medley, Alone Together, Laura, Wild as the Wind. The trio on this occasion, James Kamak on bass, David Bowler on drums, and of course, Mr. Ahmad Jamal at the piano. You're listening to Jazz with Dave Schwann. We have a lot more jazz to come. We hope you can stay with us.

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0: We have trumpeter Walter White up next and his ensemble BBXL, also the name of their CD. And here is the opening cut, Walter's tune called Atlantic Bridge.

Yeah, Walter White and his ensemble, BBXL. BBXL, also the name of the CD, and the opening cut called Atlantic Bridge. Walter writes that Atlantic Bridge is an imaginary bridge connecting Galicia, Spain, and New York City. We heard Walter soloing on trumpet, also Alex Foster on sax and Jack Dryden on bass. Atlantic Bridge from Walter White and BBXL. You're listening to Jazz with Dave Schwann. Here's quite an ensemble for you. Members of Art Blakey's Jazz Messengers, and from different times and places, really, different generations, if you think about it. They got together at the Iridium in New York in November of 1997. Fortunately for us, Telarc Records was there to record the occasion. The lineup here is Benny Golson on sax, Terrence Blanchard on trumpet, Curtis Fuller trombone, Jeff Keyser piano, Peter Washington bass, and sitting in on drums, Mr. Lewis Nash. The Jazz Messengers from the recording The Legacy of Art Blakey, and a tune by Terrence Blanchard. Oh, by the way,

The Jazz Messengers, members of Art Blakey's Jazz Messengers from various years. Benny Golson there on sax, Terrence Blanchard on trumpet, Curtis Fuller trombone, Jeffrey Keyser piano, Peter Washington bass, Lewis Nash here on drums. We heard Terrence Blanchard's tune, Oh, By the Way. This set recorded at the Iridium in New York in November of 1997. It's from the Telarc CD, The Jazz Messengers, The Legacy of Art Blakey. You're listening to Jazz with Dave Schwann and another live cut, this with the Chick Corea Trio. Christian McBride is here on bass, Brian Blade on drums, Mr. Corea at the piano, for a tune we don't often hear by Thelonious Monk. It's called Work.

0: Brian Blaine. Brian Blaine on drums. Thank you.
1: That is Chick Corea giving credit to his drummer Brian Blade, Christian McBride on bass also, and of course Chick Corea at the piano for a tune that may be rather unfamiliar, but shouldn't be. We should hear this more often. It's called Work by Thelonious Monk. That's from a 2-CD set on the Concord Jazz label called Trilogy 2. Chick Corea and the trio recorded on the road back in 2016. And before that, the Jazz Messengers with Oh, By the Way. We thank you so much for joining us this hour and hope you enjoyed all the great American music we call jazz. Dave Schwann finishing up with trumpeter Bruce Harris from his recording Beginnings and Horace Silver's Mr. Blakey.

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0: Live from NPR News in Washington, I'm Dan Ronan. The ceasefire between Israel and Iran appears to be holding despite new military strikes Monday. However, both nations are warning each other they could launch retaliatory attacks if provoked. Iran's military said it will halt offensive strikes, and Israeli Prime Minister Benjamin Netanyahu suggested the latest round of fighting is over. NPR's Jane Arraf has more from Beirut, where Israeli and Hezbollah forces have been fighting.
1: We're seemingly at a standstill. President Trump has said he's close to a deal, but Iran has made clear that close doesn't really mean the same thing to them. I mean, at issue are some very important things, whether Iran gets revenue from the Strait of Hormuz. And then this first phase doesn't even discuss the nuclear issue, which the U.S. has said was the most important one.
0: That's NPR's Jane Harraff in Beirut. A new report by the Government Accountability Office finds the Trump administration has put preparations for the 2030 census at risk by making last-minute changes to a field test for the national headcount. As NPR's Hansi Luong reports, the Congressional Watchdog Agency is raising concerns about the accuracy of the census.
2: With little explanation, the Trump administration canceled plans for a 2026 census test in rural areas and on indigenous tribal lands, and also removed forms in Spanish and Chinese, and got rid of tests for counting residents in college dorms and other group-style living quarters. Lisa Van Arsdale, an acting director of the Government Accountability Office, says these changes could hurt the 2030 census.
3: The census might not know that they work, and then they'll run the 2030 decennial, possibly using features that might affect the quality of the information they collect. That matters because the census underpins congressional districts. It helps determine where hundreds of billions of federal dollars go annually, and it supports private sector decision making.
2: Door knockers are now trying to interview households for the 2026 census test in parts of Alabama and South Carolina. Hansi Luong, NPR News.
0: The U.S. men's national soccer team is set to face Paraguay in the opening game of the World Cup Friday. NPR's Rafael Nam reports there are still plenty of tickets available.
4: The opening game for the World Cup is traditionally one of the hardest tickets to get in the tournament. But this time, FIFA still has over 100 tickets left for the U.S. first game this week. And there are thousands more in resale platforms such as StubHub or FIFA's own marketplace, many at below face value. A big reason for that? The prices. The most expensive tickets for that game cost over $2,700, while the cheapest are over $1,000. Canada, one of the three co-hosts of the tournament, also had unsold tickets for its opening game against Bosnia-Herzegovina this week. Rafael Nam, NPR News.
0: Stocks finished mixed on Monday. This is NPR News. Game 3 of the NBA Finals Monday night was won by the San Antonio Spurs at New York's Madison Square Garden. The Knicks now lead the best-of-seven series 2-1. The final score, San Antonio 115, New York 111. President Trump attended the game. He and others sat in an enhanced security suite with the New York Knicks owner James Dolan. Game 4 is Wednesday night in New York. In Bolivia, anti-government protests have for weeks paralyzed major cities. Catherine Osborne reports the president signed a new law Monday making it easier to send in the army.
5: Rising fuel prices and government austerity have led to a drop in popularity for center-right President Rodrigo Paz after only 7 months in office. His election was part of a right-wing wave in Latin America, but the global spike in fuel costs made his economic plans more complicated. Opposition activists and unions have blockaded streets in major cities. 10 people have died in the unrest, officials say. Until now, the president has mostly held back from using security forces to clear roads, but lawmakers back stronger presidential powers to do so after key services like hospitals remain blocked from traffic. For NPR News, I'm Catherine Osborne in Rio de Janeiro.
0: A federal appeals court Monday in Atlanta ruled that Alabama's use of nitrogen gas to execute prisoners needs additional study to determine if it violates the Constitution's ban on cruel and unusual punishment. However, the court did not issue a stay in the planned execution of a 58-year-old man. This is NPR.
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7: 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Here's Andrea Brockfeld with The Girl from Ipanema.

From the recording Brazilian Whispers, The Girl from Ipanema, played by Andrea Brockfeld on flute, with her friends Bill O'Connell at the piano, Ronnie Ben-Hur on guitar, Lincoln Goings bass, and T. Portino on drums. Energetic playing from everybody all the way around here on the recording Brazilian Whispers from Andrea Brockfeld. One more flute player for you, Adrian Cunningham. Just you wait.

Just You Wait, Henry Higgins. Music by Alan J. Lerner and Frederick Lowe for their musical My Fair Lady, played here by Adrian Cunningham and his friends. All music of Lerner and Lowe on this CD. Along with Adrian on flute, we heard Fred Hirsch on piano, John Hebert on bass, and Eric McPherson on drums. 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

0: From the recording Young at Heart, Tony Williams and a trio, obviously, with Mulgrew Miller at the piano, Ira Coleman on bass, Tony Williams on drums. We have more jazz to come. We hope you can stay with us for it. Dave Schwann here. Thank you for joining us. And coming up in just a couple moments, a trio led by pianist Keith Jarrett, live at the Deerhead Inn. First, here is Barbara Morrison.
1: I'll keep singing the blues, Joe, till I see you again, Joe.

0: Barbara Morrison with her brief but loving tribute to Joe Williams, Thinking of You, Joe. We heard Phil Wright piano. It is from the CD, Thinking of You, Joe.
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0: Keith Jarrett and the trio up next from a recording done at the Deerhead Inn in Pennsylvania back in September.

Keith Jarrett and his trio, live at the Deerhead Inn in Pennsylvania in September of 1992 in a tune by Jackie Bayard called Chandra. Keith at the piano with Gary Peacock on bass, Paul Moshian on drums. At the Deerhead Inn is the name of the CD. From one piano trio to another, let's go to the Jazz Showcase in Chicago, run by the late legendary Joe Siegel for many years. In this instance, it was in the Blackstone Hotel in Chicago, where Ahmad Jamal appeared there in 1992. Here is Ahmad Jamal and his trio with John Hurt on bass, Yaron Israel on drums, for a tune called Blue Gardenia.

Ahmad Jamal from 1992, a live performance at the Jazz Showcase in Chicago. The album called Chicago Revisited and the tune called Blue Gardenia with Ahmad Jamal on piano, John Hurd the bassist there, and Yaron Israel on drums. You're listening to Jazz with Dave Schwann, for which we thank you. Here's Hendrik Merkens and Bill Cunliffe.

Hendrik Merkens, harmonica, Bill Cunliffe on piano with a Joe Zawinul tune called Young and Fine. That is from the duet CD, and a fine one it is, called Cabin in the Sky. You're listening to Jazz with Dave Schwann and Jeff Goldblum with the Mildred Snitzer Orchestra. Two tunes that you might not think would combine very easily, but they do. The Sidewinder and The Beat Goes On.

Lee Morgan's The Sidewinder and Sonny Bono's The Beat Goes On from the album I Shouldn't Be Telling You This. Jeff Goldblum and the Mildred Snitzer Orchestra. Inara George, the vocalist, Gilbert Castellanos on trumpet. And also, we heard from the MSO Men's Chorus. We thank you so much for joining us this hour and hope you enjoyed all the great American music we call jazz. Dave Schwann finishing up with Kyle Eastwood from his recording Cinematic and the theme from the motion picture, Bullet.

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0: Live from NPR News in Washington, I'm Dave Mattingly. Election primaries are being held today in four states, Maine, Nevada, North Dakota, and South Carolina. In Maine, voters will be choosing nominees for governor and three seats in Congress. Kevin Miller with Maine Public Radio says the race getting the most attention involves Democratic candidate Graham Platner, who's seeking the Senate seat currently held by Republican Senator Susan Collins.
1: Platner is widely expected to clinch the Democratic nomination to challenge Republican Senator Susan Collins this fall, despite multiple controversies surrounding his past. The Marine Corps veteran says he struggled with PTSD for years after four combat tours in Iraq and Afghanistan. But Platner's progressive populist campaign continues to resonate with Democratic voters like Glennon Friedman.
2: I believe that Graham Platner and his wife are working out their personal issues, and that the real scandals are that half the people living in Maine can't afford to live here.
1: Governor Janet Mills' name is still on the ballot, although she suspended her campaign weeks ago. For NPR News, I'm Kevin Miller.
0: In South Carolina, five Republicans are challenging Senator Lindsey Graham as he seeks the party's nomination for a fifth term. Three Democrats are competing for their party's nomination. Republican Congresswoman Nancy Mace is among those seeking the party's gubernatorial nomination. In California, Los Angeles City Councilwoman Nithya Raman is advancing to the November runoff election against incumbent Mayor Karen Bass. Raman finished second in the mayoral primary over Spencer Pratt, a Republican and former reality TV personality. The Agriculture Department says several cases of New World screwworm have been confirmed at ranches in Texas, as well as one in New Mexico. Agriculture Secretary Brooke Rollins was in Texas yesterday to raise awareness, as David Martin Davies with Texas Public Radio reports.
3: Rollins said this is an emergency that threatens the nation's cattle industry, but she wanted to stress that the parasitic fly is not going to hurt the quality of food in the United States.
4: This does not affect the food supply system. This is not a virus. It is not a disease. It is a pest. And so we obviously are treating it as such, but the food supply system remains intact and couldn't be safer.
3: Rollins also said the USDA is deploying resources in Texas, including setting up animal quarantine zones, sterile fly releases via aerial flights and ground release chambers, and deploying personnel to set up and monitor fly traps. People are encouraged to check their animals, including pets, and notify authorities if they find screwworm infestations. For NPR News, I'm David Martin Davies in San Antonio.
0: This is NPR News from Washington. Researchers say introducing eggs to babies' diets in the first 6 months of life can significantly reduce the chances they'll develop an egg allergy later on. NPR's Maria Godoy reports on the findings of a new study published in JAMA Pediatrics.
5: In the 1990s and early 2000s, parents were often advised to hold off on giving their babies eggs and other common allergy-causing foods until they were 1 to 3 years old. But as science has evolved, that advice has changed. Guidance now recommends introducing eggs to babies by the age of 6 months. Now, a new study finds that after Australia implemented this new infant feeding recommendation in 2016, the prevalence of egg allergy among children in that country fell by more than 17%. Other real-world research has found that rates of peanut allergies plummeted in the U.S. after guidelines here changed to recommend introducing the food to babies by 6 months of age. Maria Godoy, NPR News.
0: A referee from Somalia scheduled to officiate at the Men's World Cup soccer tournament has been denied entry into the U.S. FIFA confirms Omar Ortan won't be taking part in the upcoming matches. U.S. Customs and Border Protection blocked Ortan after he arrived on a flight in Miami over the weekend. In a statement, CPB cites what it calls vetting concerns. The World Cup kicks off on Thursday. The San Antonio Spurs beat the Knicks in New York last night 115-111 in Game 3 of the NBA Finals. I'm Dave Mattingly in Washington.
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7: Great to have you with us as always. 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You have a lot to look forward to. 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Music of Dave Brubeck, first off, by Walter White and his BBXL Ensemble. The name of the CD is BBXL, and it's a Dave Brubeck classic, Blue Rondo, a la Turk.

Walter White and his BBXL Ensemble, and one very exciting arrangement of Dave Brubeck's Blue Rondo a la Turk. It's from the CD BBXL. We heard Walter soloing on trumpet, Michael Deese on trombone, and Gary Schunk on piano. Walter White and the BBXL Ensemble. Some great music on this recording. And great music, of course, by Dave Brubeck. Here's another Brubeck classic, arranged by Bill Warfield for his big band. This is from the CD called For Lou, and Dave Brubeck's In Your Own Sweet Way.

Music by Dave Brubeck, written for his wife, Iola Brubeck. A wonderful title for a wonderful tune, In Your Own Sweet Way. Bill Warfield, the arranger here, arranging the piece for his big band on their recording called For Lou, dedicated to the great trumpeter Lou Soloff. We heard soloing here Matt Haviland on trombone and Ted Rosenthal on piano. You're listening to Jazz with Dave Schwann, and here is trumpeter Tom Harrell.

That's Tom Harrell with his music, the tune called Glass Mystery from the recording Sail Away. Tom most likely playing a flugelhorn on that cut with that mellow sound there. Joe Lovano on tenor sax, James Williams at the piano with Ray Drummond on bass and Adam Nussbaum on drums. We have a lot more jazz to come. We hope you can stay with us for it. Dave Schwann here. Thank you so much for joining us. And if you enjoyed Dave Brubeck's music arranged for larger ensembles that we heard a little while ago, Walter White's BBXL band and then Bill Warfield's big band, respectively, we have some more big band coming up for you. Gordon Goodwin's Big Fat Band, a cut from their recording called The Gordian Knot. I'll tell you about that in just a second. First, let's hear from Bill Evans.

0: for Debbie. That is from the debut album on Riverside Records that Bill did back in September of 1956, New Jazz Conceptions.
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0: Gordon Goodwin's Big Fat Band up next. And Fat, by the way, is spelled P-H-A-T. The album is called The Gordian Knot. Here is Gordon's tune called Sunset and Vine.

Gordon Goodwin's Big Fat Band, and Gordon's tune called Sunset and Vine. We heard Andy Martin on trombone, Kevin Axt on bass, and Gordon Goodwin at the piano from the recording The Gordian Knot. All the music on here written by Gordon Goodwin, including a very clever thing called the Buddy Complex. Salute to the one and only Buddy Rich. Very clever arrangement of music that was associated with the Buddy Rich Big Band during really especially the 1960s and 70s. Music from Gordon Goodwin and the Gordian Knot. You're listening to Jazz with Dave Schwann. We take things down quite a bit now and go back all the way to 1960 with the great Art Pepper, maybe next year.

the great alto saxophonist Art Pepper. He sure could play a ballad, couldn't he? The ballad here called Maybe Next Year. Along with Art, Jimmy Bond on bass, Frank Butler drums, Pete Jolly on piano. That is included on a compilation CD on the Prestige Contemporary label called The Art of the Ballad from Art Pepper. You're listening to Jazz with Dave Schwann. Here is trumpeter Carl Saunders from his recording Jazz Trumpet and a tune that Charlie Parker used for his famous Coco, the basis of which is Cherokee.

Ray Noble's Cherokee, done there by trumpeter Carl Saunders, with Josh Nelson on piano, Chuck Berghofer bass, Joe LaBarbera on drums, from the recording Jazz Trumpet. Here is Joey Alexander.

Joey Alexander with his tune, Our Story. It's from the recording Warna, W-A-R-N-A, a quartet with Joey at the piano, Larry Grenadier bass, Kendrick Scott on drums, and Luisto Quintero on percussion. Before that, trumpeter Carl Saunders with Cherokee, the Ray Noble tune, which Charlie Parker took as inspiration for his tune, Coco. We thank you so much for joining us this hour and hope you enjoyed all the great American music we call jazz. Dave Schwann finishing up with the group Works For Me from their recording Reach Within and Stevie Wonder's Send One Your Love.

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0: Live from NPR News in Washington, I'm Corva Coleman. A U.S. Army Apache attack helicopter with two pilots aboard has crashed near the Strait of Hormuz. There's no word from the U.S. military. The incident was first reported by the New York Times. Last night, President Trump confirmed the incident.
1: The pilots are fine, yeah.
2: And was nobody injured. What brought it down?
1: We are going to issue a report.
0: There's no word on what caused the crash, including whether it was attacked or if there was mechanical failure. Lebanese state media say the Israeli military has attacked the ancient coastal city of Tyre. One person has been killed. Rescuers are searching for missing people. Four other people have been killed in other parts of southern Lebanon. Meanwhile, Israel is warning it could attack the Christian quarter of Tyre. NPR's Jana Raff reports the city's historic old section has been the last remaining refuge for more than 15,000 people.
3: Israel has been attacking Tyre for the past 2 weeks, saying it's targeting the militant group Hezbollah. But it left the mostly Christian section near the city's Roman port and areas around it untouched. Tuesday morning, Israel's military spokesman issued a warning in Arabic. Avihai Adrai said he was addressing residents of Tyre, including the Christian quarter and surrounding neighborhoods, urging them to evacuate urgently. He said the move was in response to Hezbollah attacks in Israel. Hezbollah has been fighting Israeli forces that have occupied southern Lebanon, but is also launching attacks on military targets in northern Israel. Tyre's UNESCO-listed heritage includes sites linked to Alexander the Great. Jane Araf, NPR News, Beirut.
0: Four states are holding primary elections today: Maine, Nevada, North Dakota, and South Carolina. In South Carolina, the Republican gubernatorial primary is crowded. From South Carolina Public Radio, Gavin Jackson reports President Trump endorsed a candidate a few days ago.
4: Lieutenant Governor Pamela Evatt is a longtime supporter of Trump. Now she has his support in her bid to become the next governor of South Carolina. But the president's blessing doesn't make the primary a slam dunk. In his endorsement, Trump alluded to the idea that Governor Henry McMaster's son could be Evatt's running mate, a plan denied by Evatt and derided by the four other Republicans in the race. Her biggest challenger is four-term Attorney General Alan Wilson, who occupies a similar political lane, emphasizing his support for the president. Congresswoman Nancy Mace is also on the ballot. The race is widely expected to go to a runoff, with no candidate likely to get above 50% plus one vote. Three Democrats are vying for their party's nomination. For NPR News, I'm Gavin Jackson in Columbia, South Carolina.
0: President Trump has nominated acting U.S. Attorney General Todd Blanche to serve in the role. Blanche was formerly Trump's personal attorney. He has overseen aggressive efforts by the DOJ to prosecute Trump's perceived political foes. You're listening to NPR News. The World Cup Men's Soccer Tournament opens Thursday, co-hosted by Canada, the U.S., and Mexico. The first two games are in Mexico. The U.S. team plays its first game Friday afternoon against Paraguay in Los Angeles. There are games planned for New Jersey, but New York officials say ticket prices are sky high. They're creating free watch parties for fans. NPR's Brian Mann reports the biggest gathering in New York City could draw 50,000 fans to Central Park.
5: New York Governor Kathy Hochul acknowledged Monday most soccer fans have been priced out of attending these games, with some seats at New York-New Jersey Stadium costing thousands of dollars.
6: Most New Yorkers are probably not getting tickets to the stadium, but we want them to share in the sheer joy of this.
5: Free public watch parties are being created around New York State, with New York City Mayor Zoran Mamdani saying giant TV screens will be erected in Central Park for the final match July 19th.
7: 50,000 people having a chance to watch the final of the World Cup together for free in the most iconic park in the world, I think is something that deserves to be celebrated.
5: State attorneys general in New York and New Jersey have also announced an investigation into FIFA's high ticket prices. Brian Mann, NPR News, New York.
0: The San Antonio Spurs beat the New York Knicks in the NBA Finals last night in New York, 115-111. The Knicks lead the series 2-1. President Trump and New York City Mayor Mamdani attended last night. Game 4 is tonight in Las Vegas in the Stanley Cup Final. The Vegas Golden Knights lead the Carolina Hurricanes 2-1 in the Men's Pro Hockey Championship. This is NPR.
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guitarist Dr. Kenny Burrell with the Los Angeles Jazz Orchestra Unlimited, a tune written by the great composer and arranger Richard Evans, Solero, featuring Scott Mayo on tenor sax and drummer Clayton Cameron. Unlimited One, the name of the album for Kenny Burrell and the L.A. Jazz Orchestra Unlimited, preceded by Yvonne Leans from his album called My Heart Speaks. That was a tune titled Congada Blues. Congada referring to a ceremonial religious dance that enslaved Africans took to Brazil in the 17th century. Yvonne here with Josh Nelson at the piano, Brazilian guitarist Leo Amoedo, bassist Carlitos del Puerto, and Brazilian drummer Mauricio Zottarelli. Yvonne Leans from his album My Heart Speaks. We opened that set with the Latin side of McCoy Tyner, trombonist Conrad Herwig leading his band through another set of Latinized compositions, this time by the great pianist McCoy Tyner. McCoy's tune Walk Spirit, Talk Spirit, featuring the marvelous Eddie Palmieri at the piano, with saxophonist Craig Handy, trumpeter Bill Norris. Ruben Rodriguez was the bassist, Robbie Amin on drums, and percussionist Camilo Molina. We're listening to jazz. I'm John Hill. And here are the Nat King Cole Trio and Friends.

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The Midnight Sun Will Never Set, a Quincy Jones tune, performed by Phil Woods, his quintet plus four, Nonet he put together to do this album titled This Is How I Feel About Quincy Jones, an album of Q's music arranged by Phil Woods with Brian Lynch on trumpet, Bill Charlap at the piano, Steve Gilmore, and Bill Goodwin, his longtime bassist and drummer, respectively. Tom Hamilton was the tenor saxophonist, alto saxophonist, Phil Woods. That song, I believe, was used on an old television program toward the end. They'd have this epilogue, some detective, I seem to remember, and The Midnight Sun Will Never Set, they used Quincy Jones. Hope he got his royalties on that score. Preceded by the Danny Giannacucci Big Band doing a Tad Dameron tune called Lady Bird. Yeah, it did sound familiar, didn't it? Featuring Chris Oates on alto saxophone, Bruce Harris playing trumpet, Danny Giannacucci, also a trumpet player and band leader. The album is called A Decade, the Danny Giannacucci Big Band. And opening the set, the great George Benson. George Benson with the Robert Farnon Orchestra. George looks pretty good entering his 80s, by the way. He looks great. George, from an album called Dreams Do Come True, George Benson with the Robert Farnon Orchestra. One Goodbye, opening that set. We're listening to jazz.

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why you think all that fine, fine stuff doing it?

Music from vocalist Ledisi and the Count Basie Orchestra. Ledisi, one of several blues-based vocalists on this album called the Count Basie Orchestra, swings the blues. And she was swinging Evil Gal Blues, kind of a answer to Billy Higgins and his impassioned overtures towards a young lady on the song Slow Drag, which opened that set. It's from an album by trumpeter Donald Byrd, and that's the title track with Sonny Red there on saxophone. Cedar Walton was the pianist, bassist Walter Booker, and vocalist and drummer Billy Higgins, Donald Byrd from 1967. I'm John Hill, thanking you for listening this Jazz Hour and reminding you that if you have any comments, questions, or suggestions, we'd like to know. 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I'll see you later. From Jump for Joy, Joe Williams, More Than Likely.

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0: Live from NPR News in Washington, I'm Korva Coleman. There are primary elections in four states today: Maine, Nevada, North Dakota, and South Carolina. In Maine, the Democratic Senate candidate is oyster farmer and combat veteran Graham Plattner. The New York Times recently published a story where previous romantic partners described Plattner as a person who is toxic and does not respect women. In an interview with Maine Public Radio, Plattner said he is confident that Maine voters understand that he has changed. NPR's Sage Miller reports if Democrats want to control the U.S. Senate next year, they have to win in Maine.
1: That requires flipping the seat away from Republican Senator Susan Collins. She's held the position for 30 years, largely because of her more moderate stance on the Hill. She isn't a Trump loyalist, but she is still a Republican, which means the president's unpopularity nationally and in the state could hurt her. But she's been here before. She's won many competitive elections, and Democrats want this seat. They need this seat.
0: NPR's Sage Miller reporting. The Trump administration is ordering the Census Bureau to come up with new plans for protecting people's privacy when it produces statistics based on people's personal information. NPR's Hansi Lo Wang reports this could limit the data released from the census and other federal government surveys.
2: Federal law requires the Census Bureau to keep people anonymous in its statistics. For decades, one of the main ways the Bureau has done that is by adding what's known as statistical noise to make certain data fuzzy, especially data about small geographic areas and minority populations who could be easy to identify. But the Trump administration is now banning this approach to data privacy protection. Spokespeople for the Commerce Department, which oversees the Bureau, did not immediately respond to NPR's questions about why the ban was issued. For the 2020 census, no statistical noise was added to the state-level population numbers used to redistribute congressional seats and electoral college votes. But last year, the Bureau said it was planning to keep using this privacy protection for neighborhood-level results from the 2030 census. Hansi Lo Wang, NPR News.
0: The number of conflicts between states rose again last year. It's at the highest level since the Second World War. One of the worst scenes is in Sudan. NPR's Emmanuel Akinwotu reports.
3: According to the Uppsala Conflict Data Program, fatalities from a growing number of conflicts rose to nearly a quarter of a million last year. The deadliest violence were massacres in a city in Sudan's western region of Darfur. It pushed one-sided violence in Africa to its highest levels since the Rwandan genocide in 1994. More than 60,000 people were killed in the city of Al-Fashir by the Rapid Support Forces at war with Sudan's army for the last 3 years. The RSF had launched a brutal 18-month siege on the city before it took it over last October. The violence against African ethnic groups bore the hallmarks of a genocide, according to the UN. Emmanuel Akinwotu, NPR News, Lagos.
0: You're listening to NPR News from Washington. Last hour, the Pentagon disclosed two crew members aboard an Apache attack helicopter went down near the coast of Oman yesterday, near the Strait of Hormuz. They've been safely rescued. U.S. Central Command says they were located within 2 hours and are in stable condition. The New York Times reported the news yesterday. President Trump confirmed it last night. It's not known why the helicopter went down. Artificial intelligence company OpenAI says it has filed confidential paperwork with the Securities and Exchange Commission. NPR's John Ruwich reports it's intended to start the work on a potential initial public offering, or IPO.
4: OpenAI's plans to list shares on the stock exchange have been an open secret for a while now, but they've taken the first step, saying they submitted confidential paperwork, joining a wave of blockbuster IPOs this year. The move comes after competitor Anthropic, which makes the Claude AI models, filed the same paperwork about a week ago, and Elon Musk's company SpaceX, which does rockets, satellite communication, social media, and AI, is poised for its own initial public offering of shares to the public later this week. OpenAI says it has not decided on the timing yet and says it may be a while because there are things the company wants to do that are likely easier as a private company. The filing, it says, gives it the option to go public sooner if that ends up being the best thing. John Ruwich, NPR News.
0: NASA says it will reveal the next crew of astronauts for the Artemis 3 mission later this morning. This follows the work of the Artemis 2 team. Those four astronauts flew around the moon and back earlier this year. You're listening to NPR.
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Antonio Adolfo's arrangement of Cole Porter's I Love You from the album Love, Cole Porter. Pianist arranger Antonio Adolfo with guitarist Lula Galvao, bassist Jorge Elder, drummer Rafael Barata, the saxophonist there Danilo Sina with trumpeter Jesse Sadak, the tenor saxist in the band Marcelo Martins, trombonist Rafael Rocha, and the percussionist Dada Costa. Antonio Adolfo preceded by vocalist Tony Lindsay, accompanying the Michael O'Neill sextet. The album called Synergy, saxophonist, bandleader Michael O'Neill, who also arranged Autumn Leaves there with Eric Jacobson on trumpet, the pianist John R. Burr, Dan Feisley on bass, drummer Jason Lewis, and percussion, courtesy of Omar Ledesma. Synergy, the Michael O'Neill sextet with Tony Lindsay. Opening that set, the WJ3 All-Stars, and we'll assume the band leader of the WJ3 All-Stars is Willie Jones III, drummer here with bassist Gerald Cannon, pianist Donald Vega. Steve Davis was the trombonist, saxophonist Ralph Moore, Terrell Stafford on trumpet. Lovers and Love Songs, the name of this collection, to open that set. I'm John Hill. We're listening to jazz. From Down Here on the Ground, guitarist Wes Montgomery.

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the trumpet of Chuck Mangione. Chuck Mangione recorded at New York's Village Vanguard around 1987 with one of his earliest compositions, Land of Make-Believe. Chris Vidala on sax. Rob Mathis was the keyboardist. Joe Bonadio on drums. Mark Mineta was the guitarist. Percussionist Billy Martin. Bassist Gordon Johnson. Trumpeter Chuck Mangione, whose earliest mentor had to be Dizzy Gillespie. Because one night Chuck's dad just walked up to Dizzy after a set in a club, introduced himself and invited him to dinner. And of course he introduced Dizzy to his kids, young Chuck and his brother Gap Mangione. Thus the beginning of a great friendship. The rest is recording history. Going back a little bit further, the year was 1978, and saxophonist Paul Winter and his Paul Winter Consort album titled Common Ground was released. We heard the title track from that album performed by Alexis Cole and the Taipei Jazz Orchestra. The album is called Jazz Republic, or the Republic of Jazz, you could say, which would consist of Taiwan, the United States, and the Freedom of Swing, conducted by Gene Aitken and the director of the Taipei Jazz Orchestra, Chin Yu Jimmy Lee. It's a pretty young group, founded in 2009. The Taipei Jazz Orchestra, with vocalist Alexis Cole, covering the Paul Winter Consort tune Common Ground, with special guest tenor saxophonist Brandon Fields. The album Jazz Republic, where we're listening to jazz.

Trumpeter Dizzy Gillespie leading an all-star band at London's Royal Festival Hall. The album's called Dizzy Gillespie and His United Nations Orchestra. We heard Tintindeo with Paquito de Rivera, Mario Rivera, and James Moody on saxophones. Joining Dizzy on trumpets, Claudio Roditi and Arturo Sandoval, with trombonist Steve Turay and Slide Hampton, percussionists Ayerto Moriera and Giovanni Hidalgo, drummer Ignacio Berroa, guitarist Ed Cherry, pianist Danilo Perez, bassist John Lee, and Flora Purim joins the band for a vocal number. I'm John Hill. Thanks for joining me for another Jazz Hour. As always, it's my pleasure, and I'll see you later. From a Cal Jader greatest hits collection, Ritmo Caliente. Cal plays timbales here on a tune written by the pianist Eddie.

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0: Live from NPR News in Washington, I'm Korva Coleman. The Pentagon says a U.S. military helicopter went down near the Strait of Hormuz yesterday. Two crew members were safely rescued. U.S. Central Command disclosed the information this morning. President Trump confirmed it last night. NPR's Greg Myrie reports U.S. forces are in the area enforcing a U.S. naval blockade.
1: The two crew members in the Apache helicopter crashed as they were patrolling near the coast of Oman and not far from the Strait of Hormuz. U.S. Central Command said they were rescued in the early hours of Tuesday, about 2 hours after the crash. Both are in stable condition. The military statement said the cause was under investigation. There have been no reports of hostilities in that area. U.S. forces are operating close to the strait, but generally not inside it, to enforce the U.S. blockade of ships going to or from Iranian ports. Iran is enforcing its own blockade. Few oil tankers or other commercial ships are passing through the Gulf due to the dueling blockades. Greg Myrie, NPR News, Tel Aviv.
0: A federal judge has overturned President Trump's $100,000 fee for H-1B visas. NPR's Sergio Martinez-Beltran reports the visas are given to highly skilled foreign workers in the U.S.
2: Boston federal judge Leo Sorokin ruled the $100,000 fee constituted a tax, something the president has no authority to implement. Before, the cost of H-1B visa petitions ranged from $960 to about $7,500. This ruling gives relief to employers, although the White House has said it will appeal. This lawsuit was filed by 20 states, including California. They argued the fee would impede their ability to hire teachers for their primary and secondary schools, exacerbating existing teacher shortages. They also said it would lead to a decline in medical workers. Sergio Martinez-Beltran, NPR News, Austin, Texas.
0: Health Secretary Robert F. Kennedy Jr. says future doctors will now need stronger knowledge of nutrition-based medicine before they can obtain a license to practice. NPR's Maria Godoy reports it's part of Kennedy's push to get medical schools to teach more about nutrition.
3: Kennedy announced the change at a press conference Monday. He said nutrition will now account for about 15% of the content on the three-step medical licensing exams that medical students are required to take in the U.S.
4: That means nutrition will no longer sit at the margins of medical education. It will shape what students learn, what physicians master, what licensing boards assess, and ultimately how patients receive care.
3: The groups that agreed to the plan include the National Board of Medical Examiners and the National Board of Osteopathic Medical Examiners. Maria Godoy, NPR News.
0: You're listening to NPR. President Trump has nominated acting U.S. Attorney General Todd Blanche to serve in the role. Blanche was formerly Trump's personal attorney. He took over as acting U.S. attorney after Trump dismissed his predecessor, Pam Bondi. He has overseen aggressive efforts to prosecute Trump's perceived political foes. As gas prices remain high with no end in sight, these are taking a toll on people's budgets. NPR's Jennifer Ludden reports on the trade-offs some people are making.
5: In South Carolina, Mabel Lago and her husband have put off their plan for long road trips in retirement, but she worries they'll run out of time.
6: At some point, you don't want to drive at a certain age.
5: In Ohio, middle school music teacher Matt Kiesel has seen the cost of his hour-long commute double. Come fall, he's considering staying part-time with siblings in the city where his job is.
7: But then again, I'm away from my family and I'm away from my kids and my partner. And I don't want to have to do that.
5: Some can't get to work at all because of high prices. Alan Bashir at the United Way helpline in Baltimore says a recent caller worried she'd be fired after missing 2 days.
8: Because, you know, she couldn't pay for her fuel for her car.
5: And there was little help Bashir could offer. Jennifer Ludden, NPR News.
0: Three more cases of the New World screwworm have been confirmed, including one outside Texas. That's 5 cases in all. The pest could potentially devastate the nation's cattle industry. The Department of Agriculture announced the new cases yesterday, saying one was found in a dog in New Mexico. You're listening to NPR.
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Music from drummer Ulysses Owens Jr. and his band Generation Y. The album called A New Beat. That was Better Days, written by the trumpet player here, Anthony Hervey, with saxophonist Sarah Hanahan, the pianist Tyler Bullock, bassist Philip Norris, and of course, Ulysses Owens Jr. on drums. Generation Y, A New Beat. Preceded by jazz master, pianist Ahmad Jamal from an album called The Essence, Part 1. From 1994, we heard Catalina. James Kamek was the bassist, Idris Mohammed on drums, and percussionist Manolo Badrena. Ahmad Jamal. And opening the set, Brazilian vocalist, songwriter Delia Fischer. Beyond Bossa is the name of this album. It's her first album mostly in English. The idea was to take her original lyrics, have them translated, but keeping the spirit of the original songs intact. Translations done very well by Alan Morrison. You may have seen his byline in Downbeat. We heard The Song of Self-Affirmation, the music by Delia Fischer, the original lyrics by Carlos Carreca. Delia there at the piano, accompanied by Matthias Correa vocally, with Gretel Paganini on cello. Pedro Mibielli was the violinist, the guitarist and bassist, Rodrigo Campello. Beyond Bossa, Delia Fischer opening the set. We're listening to jazz. I'm John Hill. Michel Petrucciani, Rashid.

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vocalist Michael Mayo with the John Hendricks lyrics to Miles Davis's Four. Shy Maestro at the piano, bassist Linda May Han O with drummer and percussionist Nate Smith. The album, simply titled Fly, from vocalist Michael Mayo. It was the first album as a leader for pianist Chick Corea. The title, Inner Space. The tune, Letha, with saxophonist Joe Farrell. Woody Shaw was the trumpet player, bassist Steve Swallow, drummer Joe Chambers. Chick Corea opening that set. We're listening to jazz.

from the album The Gigolo, You Go to My Head. Wayne Shorter there on saxophone, the sparkling piano work of Harold Mabern, with bassist Bob Cranshaw and the drummer Billy Higgins, from July of 1965. Preceded by guitarist Tom Rotella, his album called Side Hustle, we heard a Tom Rotella original Pickpocket with organist Bobby Floyd, drummer Roy McCurdy, and some additional percussion from Lenny Castro. I'm John Hill. Thanks for joining me for Jazz This Hour. As always, it's my pleasure. And we always like to hear from you. 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

0: Live from NPR News in Washington, I'm Korva Coleman. Lebanese state media say the Israeli military has attacked the ancient coastal city of Tyre. One person has been killed. Israel is warning it could attack the Christian quarter of Tyre. NPR's Jane Araf reports the city's historic old section has been the last remaining refuge for more than 15,000 people.
1: Israel has been attacking Tyre for the past 2 weeks, saying it's targeting the militant group Hezbollah. But it left the mostly Christian section near the city's Roman port and areas around it untouched. Tuesday morning, Israel's military spokesman issued a warning in Arabic. Avihai Adrai said he was addressing residents of Tyre, including the Christian quarter and surrounding neighborhoods, urging them to evacuate urgently. He said the move was in response to Hezbollah attacks in Israel. Hezbollah has been fighting Israeli forces that have occupied southern Lebanon, but is also launching attacks on military targets in northern Israel. Tyre's UNESCO-listed heritage includes sites linked to Alexander the Great. Jane Araf, NPR News, Beirut.
0: There are primary elections in four states today: Maine, Nevada, North Dakota, and South Carolina. In Maine, there's been a lot of attention on the Democratic primary for the U.S. Senate. From Maine Public Radio, Kevin Miller reports on Graham Plattner's campaign.
2: Plattner is widely expected to clinch the Democratic nomination to challenge Republican Senator Susan Collins this fall, despite multiple controversies surrounding his past. The Marine Corps veteran says he struggled with PTSD for years after four combat tours in Iraq and Afghanistan. But Plattner's progressive populist campaign continues to resonate with Democratic voters like Glennon Friedman.
3: I believe that Graham Plattner and his wife are working out their personal issues, and that the real scandals are that half the people living in Maine can't afford to live here.
2: Governor Janet Mills' name is still on the ballot, although she suspended her campaign weeks ago. For NPR News, I'm Kevin Miller.
0: California held its primary election last week, but mail-in votes are still being counted. In the Los Angeles mayor's race, City Council member Nathania Roman will face incumbent Mayor Karen Bass. From member station LAist, Frank Stoltz reports.
4: For days, reality TV star Spencer Pratt was leading the race for the second spot in the runoff, but the Republican had limited reach in overwhelmingly Democratic Los Angeles. Councilmember Rahman overtook Pratt on Sunday, and late Monday was nearly 3 percentage points ahead of him, prompting the AP to call the race. Rahman is a member of the Democratic Socialists of America. She'll face an uphill battle against Bass, who enjoys the backing of the Democratic Party, Big Labor, and a number of business groups. For NPR News, I'm Frank Stoltz in Los Angeles.
0: You're listening to NPR. An earthquake with a magnitude of 6.1 struck off the northern coast of Cuba yesterday. It was so powerful that people in wide parts of Florida felt the shaking. Some buildings were evacuated in Miami-Dade County as a precaution, but no damage or injuries were reported. The Men's World Cup soccer tournament opens this Thursday. NPR's William Jones reports four countries will play in the World Cup for the first time.
5: The Caribbean island nation Curaçao has a population of 158,000. That's essentially just two stadiums at capacity. They'll be the smallest country to ever compete at a World Cup, and they're diving straight in at the deep end, going up against four-time World Cup winners Germany first. Another World Cup debutant, Cabo Verde, face an equally challenging opening game. Nicknamed the Blue Sharks, the volcanic island country off the coast of West Africa will play Spain. Meanwhile, Uzbekistan will play on the global stage for the first time, and there's also a first appearance for Jordan. The tournament starts on Thursday with Mexico hosting South Africa. The U.S. begin their campaign against Paraguay on Friday. William Jones, NPR News.
0: Separately, the U.S. has barred a soccer referee who now won't work at the World Cup. Omar Artan of Somalia was named Africa's best soccer ref last year. U.S. immigration officials barred him from the country. Somalia says Artan had a valid U.S. visa, even though the Trump administration has barred Somali nationals from entering the United States. I'm Korva Coleman, NPR News.
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bassman Eric Hochberg, along with Steve Million on piano, Mark Feldman on violin, from the recording String Thing, beautiful composition composed by Steve Million, Hymnal. And before that, we heard from Mass Swift on violin, Tamika Reed cello, Sylvia Boyanese on bass, from their recording Here and Now, composition entitled Basolo, Far East Suite. Let's continue with the beautiful duo of Sina Ig on vocals with Thomas Fonensbach on bass, from their recording Staying in Touch with Round Midnight.

out of Detroit, Musique Noire, from their recording Intergenerational with the composition Limelight. You heard it right here with me, D. Alexander. This is Jazz.

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Because I'm sure

from his recording Not Quite Yet, Paul Marinaro, the voice, Mike Alamana on guitar, with Jerome Kern's composition, Remind Me. Right before that, we heard from Mr. Eric Alexander, A New Beginning, alto saxophone with strings, with Too Late Now. Let's continue with Jim Snidero from his recording Strings, the composition Ventura.

Johnny Hodges and His Strings play the prettiest Gershwin, Somebody Loves Me. Before that, Billie Holiday from The Lady in Satin, The End of a Love Affair. And you've heard this music right here with me, Dee Alexander, and this is Jazz.

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1: Hi, I'm Leo Rahill. I hope you enjoy the sounds of jazz from the classic FM archives.

Benny Goodman welcomes us to another session of The Sounds of Jazz. I'm Leo Rahill. We began with I Know That You Know with Benny Goodman on clarinet, Ernie Felice on accordion, Jess Stacy on piano, Harry Babison on bass, and Maury Feld on drums. And then we followed it up with After You've Gone and Body and Soul with Benny Goodman, Teddy Wilson, and Gene Krupa. This is dedicated to Dick Ames. This is The Sounds of Jazz. I'm Leo Rahill, and here is the lovely Ella Fitzgerald alone in the studio with Paul Smith. Great piano player.

0: Ella Fitzgerald and Paul Smith. Here is the Saturday night swing session.
1: You're really sending me, yeah, man. You know, you just can't think of Lucky Millinder and his Mills Blue Rhythm Band without thinking of the tune that brought them fame. It's Ride, Red Ride. Red Allen on the trumpet, Lucky Millinder conducting, and hold tight, because we're going to move it, Gates. Let's go.
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Oh, yeah. Lucky Relinder and Red Allen and Ride, Red, Ride. And now we'd like to introduce Will Hudson, one of the country's outstanding composers and arrangers. He's written many swell tunes such as Tormented, You're Not the Kind, and of special interest to you swing club fans, The Organ Grinder Swing. Will's been kind enough to come over tonight to bring you his newest tune, Mr. Ghost Goes to Town. He's been featuring with his own outfit, the Hudson DeLange Band. So Will Hudson, lift your baton and let's see what happens when Mr. Ghost comes to town.

0: Ah, yes, and that was our own Bunny Berrigan on that trumpet that time.
1: What a thrill to have live Bunny Berrigan. I love that. Hope you enjoyed Henry Red Allen, Lucky Milner, and then finally Bunny Berrigan. Next is the Miles Davis No Net, featuring Jerry Mulligan, Max Roach. Wonderful, wonderful group.

And right now, ladies and gentlemen, back to the Royal Roost, where the lights are low, the music with that gone groove, right here at 1580 Broadway between 47th and 48th Streets. It's right opposite the Strand Theater, where you can sit back and relax and dig some of the wonderful things. And right now, ladies and gentlemen, we bring you something new in modern music. We bring you Impressions in Modern Music with the great Miles Davis and his wonderful new organization, featuring Max Roach on drums, John Lewis on piano, Al McKibben on bass, Lee Konitz on alto, Jerry Mulligan on baritone. You all remember Jerry for the disc jockey jump that he did with Gene Krupa in the band. Bill Barber on tuba. That's right, Bill Barber on tuba, Junior Collins on French horn, and Mike Zwerin on trombone. Ladies and gentlemen, let's give them a big hand for something new in modern jazz. Ladies and gentlemen, the Miles Davis Organization, as they do for you a John Lewis arrangement, their first tune, a thing called Move.

The Miles Davis No Net. Hope you enjoyed. This next one is Glenn Gray and his swinging big band.

0: That's Glenn Gray and his wonderful band, and we'd like to mention, for those of you who record parts of the show, that Babe Rusin had a wonderful solo, as did Milt Bernhardt, Emil Richards, and Gus Pavone, along with Pete Candoli. It's called Apple Honey, and it was dedicated to Woody Herman. Then we had a dedication to Lionel Hampton called Midnight Sun, and again has Emil Richards and the great Shorty Chirac. This next one is an old favorite of mine. Hope you enjoy. Miles Davis and Tad Dameron.
1: An original written by Tad Dameron, Lady Bird.

0: We're so delighted to have gotten a hold of that recording. It's Tad Dameron on piano, who is the composer of Lady Bird. Beautiful number. Had Miles Davis on trumpet. The great tenor saxophonist James Moody. The bass player was Bonnie Spieler. And the drums, Kenny Clark. Lady Bird. Next brings us Roy Eldridge, Dizzy Gillespie, Flip Phillips, Lester Young, Illinois Jacket, Oscar Peterson, Herb Ellis, Ray Brown, and Buddy Rich.
1: The atmosphere of our show completely. We come to the quiet part of the concert. This is the ballad medley. And here we have each one of the soloists return and give you his interpretation of his favorite ballad. I hope that yours might be among them. We start off first with Lester Young doing I Didn't Know What Time It Was.

The medley, I Didn't Know What Time It Was, featuring Lester Young, All of Me with Flip Phillips, Tenderly with Illinois Jacket, I Can't Get Started With You, featuring Roy Eldridge, and My Old Flame with Dizzy Gillespie. On piano was Oscar Peterson, Herb Ellis was guitar, Ray Brown on bass, and Buddy Rich on drums.

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1: I'm David Lombardo, and you're listening to WCNY's The Capitol Press Room. On today's show, we'll consider what, if anything, state policymakers should do to protect the labor interests of college athletes, especially in high-level money-making Division I sports. Then we'll highlight legislation that would restrict when a criminal defendant's creative expression, like their music, could be used against them in a criminal trial. And we'll spend the second half of the show discussing the supports and facilities for New Yorkers who face criminal charges and enter a plea of not guilty because of a mental condition. Advocates for this population are hoping to reform the restrictions for their secured detention and want to ensure treatment and services are being administered with the goal of re-entry. It's all coming up right here on WCNY's The Capitol Press Room.
2: NPR News in Washington. I'm Corva Coleman. There are primary elections in four states today: Maine, Nevada, North Dakota, and South Carolina. In Nevada, the gubernatorial primary has drawn national attention. Democrats who are running for the nomination include Nevada State Attorney General Aaron Ford and Washoe County Commissioner Alexis Hill. On the Republican side, incumbent Governor Joe Lombardo is facing six GOP challengers. NPR's Sage Miller says Democrats want to take on Lombardo, who has been endorsed by President Trump.
3: Democrats believe they have a shot at winning the office. That's because Trump is pretty unpopular in Nevada at the moment. Tourism is down in a state that really relies on it. Gas is expensive. The war in Iran is unpopular. His immigration and tariff policies aren't boding well. And all of that is making it harder for Republican Nevada Governor Joe Lombardo to keep his job in November.
2: NPR's Sage Miller reporting. Russia's government is acknowledging that weeks of Ukrainian drone attacks are behind recent shortages of gasoline in parts of the country. From Moscow, NPR's Charles Maines has details.
4: Russia's energy ministry said an uptick in enemy aerial attacks was to blame for gas shortages in several regions of southern Russia. That includes the Crimean Peninsula, which Russia illegally seized from Ukraine in 2014, where long lines outside gas stations amid strict fuel rationing have become the new normal. Ukraine says its strikes on Russian energy infrastructure are aimed at limiting the Kremlin's windfall from surging global energy prices amid conflicts in the Middle East. Their impact has seen a reduction of Russia's oil export capacity by up to 40%, according to some estimates, even as Russian President Vladimir Putin has insisted the attacks have had minimal negative impact on Russia's larger economy. Charles Maines, NPR News, Moscow.
2: The World Health Organization says more than 100 confirmed Ebola deaths have been reported in Democratic Republic of the Congo. The United States is trying to set up a quarantine facility in Kenya to treat Americans who may have the disease. Michael Koloki reports protesters against the facility are demonstrating in Kenya.
5: Protesters in the central Kenyan town of Nanyuki shouted slogans calling on authorities to block a planned U.S. Ebola quarantine facility at a nearby military base. Business was disrupted as police engaged demonstrators in running battles. Last month, the White House said that the U.S. was setting up a facility in Kenya where Americans who had been exposed to Ebola would be quarantined. A Kenyan court later temporarily blocked those plans. Meanwhile, authorities in the Democratic Republic of Congo say the presence of armed groups is hampering efforts to assist communities affected by the Ebola outbreak. For NPR News, I'm Michael Kaloki in Nairobi.
2: The Pentagon says a U.S. military helicopter went down near the Strait of Hormuz yesterday. Two crew members aboard were safely rescued. This is NPR. An earthquake with a magnitude of 6.1 struck off the northern coast of Cuba yesterday. It was so powerful that people in wide parts of Florida felt the shaking. Some buildings were evacuated in Miami-Dade County as a precaution, but no damage or injuries were reported. The U.S. Geological Survey says this is the strongest earthquake measured by modern instruments in this region since 1950. A college football player who admitted to sports gambling will be allowed to keep playing, at least for now. In a ruling that has stunned college sports, a Texas judge has blocked a decision by the NCAA to revoke Texas Tech star Brendan Sorsby eligibility. NPR's Kristen Wright reports.
6: A Texas judge restored Sorsby's NCAA eligibility and said the Texas Tech quarterback would suffer irreparable harm if he didn't get to play college football anymore. Sorsby's attorneys have argued the NCAA ban is discrimination. Sorsby says his gambling is an addiction. He entered a treatment program and was diagnosed with a gambling disorder. The transfer to Texas Tech acknowledged betting thousands of dollars, including on his own team when he played for Indiana University. The NCAA said in a statement on X, the court's decision undermines and corrupts the integrity of sports, and that it is committed to supporting student-athlete mental health. The Athletic reports the NCAA has filed a notice of appeal. Kristen Wright, NPR News.
7: Game 4 is tonight in Las Vegas in the Stanley Cup Final. The Vegas Golden Knights lead the Carolina Hurricanes 2-1 in the Men's Pro Hockey Championship. I'm Corva Coleman, NPR News, in Washington.
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1: As high-profile college sports continue to evolve, there are questions around the relationship that college athletes will have with their schools and the conferences that oversee their competitions. Players in popular sports are already getting paid and have opportunities to make money on their name, image, and likeness. But what about being recognized as employees or their ability to organize? These questions and more are being considered by policymakers in New York and around the country and were the subject of a recent panel hosted by the CUNY School of Labor and Urban Studies. For more on these issues, we're joined in the Capitol Press Room studio by a participant in that recent event, Richard Winston, a lobbyist with the firm State and Broadway. Thanks for making the time, Richard.
9: Oh, thank you, Dave, for having me.
1: Well, for starters, when you look at the existing landscape, does it seem like there needs to be additional guardrails at the state or federal level?
9: Oh, absolutely. I'm jumping out of my skin to say this. What you have now in this landscape, you have chaos. You have a ton of money that flows through this. You have a lot of people who need to have help with important things like compensation, medical care. And something needs to be done like now, because this is not like a looming crisis. This is happening right now because of the kind of out of touch aloofness that the NCAA showed in litigating almost every issue, whether it was NIL or antitrust issues, to the nth degree, and not rolling up their sleeves and getting in and trying to make relationships and fix things. And we have a situation now where it's completely lawless and it's crying out for guardrails and rules that will make lives better for athletes, for universities, for athletic directors, for coaches, for everybody involved. And I'm here as a fan. I'm a lobbyist, but I don't have a client in this particular issue, but I've learned a lot about it. And I think that the Solage Bailey bill, which takes the approach of making at least Power Four revenue-generating sport athletes employees and giving them organizing and bargaining rights.
1: Well yeah, let's talk about that. You're referring to state lawmakers Mikhail Solage and Jamal Bailey, the former of which was at your panel. And 5 years ago, we spoke with Assemblymember Solage about the idea of ensuring a pathway for college athletes to collectively bargain, to form some sort of entity, whether as a team or their school or even a broader dimension. And again, this is 5 years ago, so this is not an issue that popped up overnight. Why is it important for the state to step in and sort of guarantee that right to unionize or right to collectively bargain? Is it something that could already be available to these students and it's just sort of ambiguous right now?
9: Well, here's the situation as I see it. Mm-hmm. Number one, in the Biden administration, there was a general counsel to the NLRB that issued a memo saying that college athletes at least in these sports are employees.
1: And this is the National Labor
9: Yeah, and they have the right to organize and bargain under federal law. The first thing that the new general counsel to the NLRB did after the Trump administration took over was to rescind that letter and say that they're not employees. And so on the federal side, they're not taking jurisdiction. Congress has tried to, is considering a couple of pieces of legislation, one of which is a ban on organizing a collective bargain. The other one is very analogous to the Szilagyi-Bailey bill. But given the political makeup of Congress, it's very, very unlikely that Congress will do anything on this anytime in the near future. And so that leaves you with the states, and the states being, as Justice Frankfurter said, the laboratories of innovation and democracy. There's a role for them to take here. And I had the experience of working for many years on legislation to create organizing and bargaining rights for farm workers in New York State. Farm workers were statutorily excluded from the National Labor Relations Act. And after many years of work, the state stepped in 2019 and covered them under the State Labor Relations Act. And I think what needs to happen here with college athletes is something analogous. I think the state needs to step in, bring rules, bring guidelines, make them employees statutorily, because that's necessary to do to trigger all these other things off, and lead the way. You know, and the other states, Michigan, other states are moving in this area, and if the federal government wants to leave it to the states, then the states ought to step in and lead.
1: From a practical perspective, what's the universe of college sports that would actually, you think, need some sort of protection like this? Because I went to a Division III school. SUNY Geneseo was not necessarily where people were clamoring to join the basketball team, and no one was maybe clamoring to watch them. So is this just about those sort of high-profile sports, or is there a case to be made that we do want to think about all students more broadly as employees?
9: I think we want to think about them more broadly as employees. I certainly think for the football, college basketball, both men's and women's, mm-hmm. and perhaps some other sports that are growing, there's definitely a revenue generation base that makes organizing and bargaining possible and desirable.
1: And that's an important point. You mentioned revenue generating, because at a lot of these schools, certain sports are kind of what support other school sports.
9: Yeah, well, a lot of people don't realize, college football, next to NFL football, is the second highest rating television program in the United States. And the television contracts are now reflecting that. That's money that's flowing through the schools. There's plenty of money here to compensate athletes. But you asked a question about Division III. I went to Binghamton at the time. It was Division III.
1: Was the Colonials, the Bearcats then?
9: We were the Colonials then, the Harper Colonials.
1: Now you're really dating yourself with the Harper reference.
9: Right.
1: Tony Kornheiser.
9: Yes, he was a contemporary of mine, actually. And I thought about going out for the team because I had played in high school, but I was done with the regimentation. I was too much of a hippie at that point. But nonetheless, thinking about those sort of Division III athletes and athletes in more like Olympic sports, like gymnastics, swimming, mm-hmm. whatever it might be, they need to be in New York State deemed employees to get workers' compensation rights. Mm. And why is that important? That's important because if they suffer an injury in practice or wherever that might limit their ability to work in certain ways after the fact, they need two things. One, they need for lifetime medical care for that injury. And number two, they need some wage replacement benefit for their permanent partial disability. And in New York State, they would be entitled to up to 10 years worth of coverage. So I think, you know, even if you're not talking about organizing and collective bargaining for a Division III program, you ought to be talking about workers' compensation rights for these people. Because right now, most college programs will provide medical care while you're an athlete in the college. Some go 2 years further out, much rare for anything beyond that. And in terms of wage replacement, nothing. And, not everybody comes out of college, and does well in the job market. Some people need that wage replacement to get themselves transitioned to another kind of life. So I think those things are very, very important. And New York State are a move in that area as well.
1: Should student athletes, though, be concerned with the idea that if the state does impose broad employee benefits, that it's going to make some of these sports just financially not feasible anymore? And then SUNY Binghamton's going to say, well, we don't have an interest in carrying XYZ team anymore.
9: Yeah, look, I mean, I don't know all the answers to that, and I can't speak for all the intricacies of every sport and every university and every college. You would hope there would be a place for these sports somewhere in the college mix going forward. Yeah, sometimes colleges go to what they call club teams, which are less involved. You know, look, the model in Europe is that the universities don't do any of these things with athletics, and people go into professional sports at the age of 15.
1: No, it's not going to fly here with our sports culture.
9: Right, but that's not here. So you have to figure out a way to roll up your sleeves and get into conversations and make these things work. And the last thing that I want to propose is anything that's going to bankrupt an athletic department, or that is going to eliminate sports that people want to and can participate in. But I think there are ways to make all these accommodations and make all these things work out if you put your mind to it. If all you're going to do is litigate and oppose and stand aloof, then nothing good is going to happen, and there's going to be no progress. And that's where we've come to today, unfortunately.
1: Well, coming back to the panel that you were part of, were there any other ideas that were floated around for what the state can do or what the federal government can do that we haven't discussed here? I mean, has anyone surprised you with any sort of innovative ideas, or the same sort of stuff getting recycled at this point?
9: I wasn't surprised, but we had a panelist who was an offensive lineman for Clemson University in South Carolina, right-to-work state, not a pro-union state. And he was there for 4 years, and what he kind of got out of that was there's a need for organizing, bonding athletes together, and giving them the ability to make a choice. Do they want a union? Do they want some other form of organization? How can they mutually aid each other? All these things are very, very important. And he described a typical, you know, in-season week for him, you know, 60 hours plus. 2,000 calories every morning for breakfast, going to class for 4 hours, trying to stay awake in class, position meetings, film sessions, knocking heads against, in his case, Dexter Lawrence for 2 years, all-pro tackle, nose tackle for the Giants until this week. You know, and then at 11 o'clock, you fall into bed and get up the next day and do it again. And then on the weekend, you travel. And you know how travel can knock the heck out of you, even when you're not doing all these things. And you listen to this and you say, well, you know, this is an employee. You know, this is somebody who's having his terms and conditions dictated to him. And this is somebody who you can easily see being an employee and being compensated. He wasn't at that time compensated, but now with the name, image, and likeness litigation, with the so-called house settlement, which allows for so-called revenue-sharing payments, which the colleges are trying to frame as payments for marketing and not payment for play-to-pay. Give me a break, please. You know, it's this whole new world, and there's a need to adapt in this whole new world.
1: Well, plenty more to explore in this space, but unfortunately we're out of time now. We've been speaking with Richard Winston. They're a lobbyist with the firm State and Broadway. Richard, thanks for visiting us.
9: Thank you, David. As always, thank you very much.
1: Support for the Capital Press Room comes from O'Donnell & Associates, a public affairs firm providing strategic guidance to businesses and nonprofits on navigating policy and regulatory issues. 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I'm David Lombardo, and you're listening to WCNY's The Capital Press Room, and we're shining a spotlight on legislation that would redefine the evidentiary rules in New York that govern the use of a criminal defendant's creative expression, such as music they've created. For more on the topic, we're joined remotely by Todd Dupler, Chief Advocacy and Public Policy Officer for the Recording Academy, which is the organization behind the Grammy Awards. Thanks so much for making the time, Todd.
10: Thank you, David. I appreciate you having me.
1: So there's pending legislation in New York, as well as states around the country, which is designed to ensure that a criminal defendant, when they face a trial, it's based on evidence of criminal conduct and not necessarily the provocative nature of their artistic work or maybe the art they enjoy. We can get into how this proposal would work if implemented, but first, can you elaborate on the types of situations where this legislation might have an impact today or could have had an impact in the past?
10: Absolutely. This is something that we've been tracking for a few years now. And there's a couple of actual academics, a professor at the University of Richmond named Jack Lerner and Eric Nielsen, or apologies, Jack Lerner is at UC Irvine Law School. Eric Nielsen is at the University of Richmond. They've both done a lot of academic work studying several years back of hundreds of cases where lyrics, where creative expression were used as evidence in criminal proceedings. And where this most often comes out is in the rap genre. So hip hop artists, rap artists sing their lyrics because they're describing something criminal in their songs. A prosecutor uses that as evidence of the crime. And we don't really see this happen in other musical genres. Like everybody knows that Johnny Cash did not really shoot a man in Reno just to watch him die. People know that Carrie Underwood didn't really slash the tires of her ex-boyfriend when he cheated on her. But in the hip hop genre, there seems to be this trend, this license that prosecutors feel like they can have. Possibly it's like a shortcut to the jury to use these lyrics as evidence against individuals. But, you know, artists are storytellers. No matter what genre they're in, they are making comment about their lived-in experience or about the society and culture that they're in. And hip-hop artists are no different. And so we think there's an easy argument here that creative expression, no matter what kind of creative expression that is storytelling. And it should not be used as evidence in a crime unless it really is directly tied to that crime. And we can talk about how the legislation makes that distinction.
1: Yeah. In terms of the practical impact of something like this, I think of a song like Stan by Eminem, because I am a millennial, and there's a person who's giving an encounter about how his girlfriend is in the trunk of his car. And theoretically, if that person had then been brought up on trial, could they have, or Eminem had done something like that, could he have been brought up and they said, hey, Marshall Mathers, in your song Stan, you have described what you eventually did here, or what we're alleging you did here. Would something like that be allowed in the case of this legislation that is being considered here in New York? Or would this have a blanket protection that would prevent even something as seemingly like a smoking gun like this from being used?
10: Sure, that's a great question. And I think
1: was
10: what
1: it, though,
10: we've seen so often,
1: me talking about the Marshall Mathers LP is kind of questionable.
10: A great example, I would say, a great illustration. So a lot of times this comes up in the context of correlation. Mm-hmm. You know, if there's correlation between song lyrics and a crime, or even just the idea of using this as character evidence of the kind of person that an artist is because of what they, you know, rap about or sing about in their songs. And that's, I think, what we're really trying to crack down on. We're not saying that there's never a place where you might be able to use lyrics as evidence, but it does need to be a high bar. And so the legislation lays that out. It basically starts with a presumption. It says the starting point is that you can't use creative expression as evidence in a criminal proceeding unless you can get the court to establish as a matter of fact, and you would go to the judge outside of the jury so that the jury isn't biased, and you would have to prove four factors to the judge. You'd have to convince him that the lyrics that you want to use as evidence were meant to be taken literally, that it's not figurative or a story, but they're meant to be a literal expression. Two, that literal expression is actually related to the facts of the crime that's in question, not something else or some other, you know, activity or occurrence, but that specific, that it's related to a question that's in dispute, that, you know, these lyrics will help you actually speak to something related to the case that, you know, you don't have resolved. And finally, that there's no other evidence that would do what these lyrics do, so that, you know, there's no other evidence you could rely on to make the same point, that the only way you can prove this point is through these lyrics, that these lyrics relate to a question in the case, you know, that it's specific to the case and that it's meant to be taken literally. And if you can reach all four of those thresholds, then you could still admit this, and, you know, into evidence.
1: And in the case of this legislation, if the court did admit creative expression as criminal evidence, they would have this responsibility to apply very careful redactions and provide limiting instructions in order not to prejudice the jury as they sort of evaluate this. And we've been having this conversation, though, through the lens of music and really rap specifically. But is this potentially protective for other forms of art as well, for the novelist, for the movie maker, for, I don't know, the social media influencer, if that's art? I mean, do you see this as having a broader application?
10: Absolutely. And the legislation is clear about that. It is not written specifically for any genre music, and it's not written specifically just for music. It really is applicable to any kind of creative expression, whether it's a television or film program, whether it's poetry, literature, a play, you know, stage work. Any of those things, you know, that you're expressing could be taken by somebody as evidence of something, or tried to be used against you as, you know, evidence of your character. And so we feel like a threat to creative expression anywhere is a threat to creative expression everywhere. And so right now they may be looking at hip hop lyrics and hip hop artists, but they could easily take that same tactic and apply it to a different kind of music or to a different medium of expression altogether. And so our purpose really is protecting that bedrock principle of creative expression. You know, that the First Amendment is one of our foundational values, and the ability to express yourself, to create art in the way that you want, is kind of fundamental to who we are as human beings. And so that's why we think this issue is so important.
1: And I mentioned at the top that this is something that has been considered around the country. Are there other states that have implemented something similar already? And do you have any sense, if that is the case, how it's working?
10: Sure. So in 2022, we were able to pass legislation in California. That was the first state to pass legislation like this. We've since passed legislation in Louisiana. And just a few weeks ago, legislation cleared the legislature in Maryland. It's not been signed yet by the governor, but we are optimistic and hopeful that it will be. So this would make New York the fourth state in the nation to follow suit, and still really on the front edge of leadership on this issue, which we think is really important, especially knowing that New York is the birthplace of hip hop and rap music. And so we think it's a great opportunity for New York to be a leader in this space. Because these bills have been so new, there hasn't been a lot of opportunity to test them, except we have seen a case in California that cited the law there and sending a verdict back for reconsideration. So it is starting to have an impact. And I think also for prosecutors and those that bring these cases, just kind of creating a kind of a warning effect for them that they should know the expectation that they're not supposed to do this. And I think that would create a huge difference if they just changed the practice of how people build cases and how they look for evidence, to just create that standard.
1: In terms of the status quo, though, is it your understanding that judges are allowing this type of creative expression into criminal trials already, or are defense attorneys potentially successful right now in pointing to people's right to free speech and the existing state constitutional protections in New York that might otherwise prohibit this? Because I'm curious how necessary you think this is in practice.
10: Sure. It's definitely something that is still happening. We've also seen in the last few years that trend is actually increasing and not decreasing across the states. And so we do think there's still a need for this.
1: Well, we've been speaking with Todd Dupler. He's the Chief Advocacy and Public Policy Officer for the Recording Academy. Todd, thank you so much for making the time. I really appreciate it.
10: Absolutely. Thanks for having me.
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1: I'm David Lombardo, and this is WCNY's The Capitol Press Room, and we're turning our attention to the supports and services available to New Yorkers who face criminal charges but are ultimately found not guilty due to mental health conditions. And our guests are Garrett Smith, a statewide organizer at the Center for Community Alternatives. Welcome to the show, Garrett.
12: Thank you for having me, David.
1: Our pleasure. And we're also going to hear from Jayette Lansbury, a member of the New York State Criminal Justice Committee for the National Alliance on Mental Health. Thanks for making the time, Jayette.
13: I'm happy to be here.
1: Well, Jayette, I want to start with you because it's my understanding that your son has been in what's described as the quote-unquote forensic system for decades after he accepted what you've described as an insanity plea when facing criminal charges. Can you talk about what his experience has been like and what types of services and supports he's had access to while in this system?
13: It hasn't been easy because he went in quite young, and he's still in there now. 30 years later. So it's been hard on the family because we've had a couple losses that of people that were close to him since he's been in. And he didn't have the opportunity, especially with my mom, who he was very, very close with, to say the proper goodbye or spend time with her before she passed. And I got to admit, being the mom myself, it's been difficult. It does get overwhelming and depressing at times because it feels like I'm never going to get him out of the system. But it has fueled my fire for advocacy, not just for him, but for others as well that have mental health and other disabilities that land up in the system. And, you know, we have hope that every 2 years that he's going to be transferred to a civil setting. And every 2 years we get the same decision of, no, we want to keep him another 2 years, a little bit more treatment. And, you know, being things that have happened at night, you toss and turn because you can't find a solution to really turn this around. And that's why I started pushing, you know, to write the FRA bill, the Forensic Rehabilitation Act, not only for him, but for others that are in the system, because I see what it does to him. I meet with other families. I talk to other families. And it's not right what's going on, to put it in a nutshell.
1: Well, yeah, Garrett, can you expand on what's happening in the forensic system, both from your own personal experience and what we're hearing about more broadly? And can you also just sort of paint a picture of what these settings are and what sort of services are available? Because I have to imagine for most people who, you know, their only relationship to something like this is seeing it on Law and Order or in some other pop culture, really don't understand this world that people might enter.
12: Yeah. So it's very swept under the rug in New York State. The psychiatric centers are pretty much institutions like kind of hiding in plain sight, if so to speak. So when you look at it from the outside, it just looks like a hospital campus, you know, just looks like, you know, campus grounds, you know, the same way you would be, you know, anywhere else, you know, when you think of that type of physical space. But it's locked doors, and inside that hospital, a lot of patients who have the 33020 CPL status, they say it's a one day to life sentence. And the reason for that is because there's no set time limit on when you are released or discharged back into the community. That's all subjective. It's all discretionary. And it's based on your treatment team and your psychiatrist. So that's the person who has the primary responsibility over how long you will be confined in the institution. And what their metric is so it's based on a rubric too, but what their metric primarily is they have a 6-month period first when you are first admitted. Again, this is after the court deems that you meet the not guilty due to mental disease and or defect. So you receive this status, and then based on this status, they will now determine what level of dangerousness your mental health condition has. So based on this, you will either go to a forensics, which means that you are legally means you are suffering from a mental health condition that leads to imminent risk to yourself or others. Okay, so that would be a forensics level. If you are just suffering from a mental health condition where it's not to the level of dangerousness, you will go to an adult civil unit, long stay psychiatric facility. And if you are having a mental illness, but you're not suffering from it and it's not dangerous, you will be discharged or released to the community, where you will go to an outpatient treatment for rehabilitation. So it's all based on recovery and rehabilitation, saying that during your instant offense, you are suffering from a

0: and then they'll reevaluate you again. After that, it's a 2-year retention every, and then it's every 2 years. And in that 2-year process, the hospital is going into agreement through the state with you as a patient that's receiving services from them. They're going into agreement through a treatment plan that these are the recovery and rehabilitative goals for you to hit, for you to be able to, move to the next level or transition, move your life forward, right? That's a contract that the hospital goes into with the patient. So the hospital has the treatment team has to sign it. The patient has to sign it. And it's to show that the hospital is helping this person recover from that state of the mental illness that they were suffering from before. The issue with this is that the plans are regurgitated, and you have to prove this through the courts that a person is recovered or have moved forward with their rehabilitation. If your medical records, if your treatment plans are the same treatment plans every 6 months, year after year, it is hard to quantify where you're recovering. So how can you show that as evidence of your recovery and show that as you're no longer a danger to yourself or others, you're no longer suffering from your mental illness? It looks like you're not progressing. So from a judge perspective, who's not with you every day, who just sees you probably every 2 years, et cetera, they don't know that you're not progressing because of X, Y, and Z. They're just going based on the medical records, and the medical records shows that you're not progressing. And then you have that. So what happens with, in the case of like Jayette's son, every 2 years he's being retained. And he's being retained because there's no way of quantifying his recovery. There's no way of quantifying through court evidence how this person is progressing. So they have to retain him because he still meets the dangerousness definition legally because of he's still in the same space. I hope that makes sense. It's a hidden thing, in New York State. Not a lot of people know about what goes on with the psychiatric facilities and how a person can be sentenced to life without actually having a life sentence.
1: Well, yeah, I want to talk about sort of the legislative response to that dynamic you just outlined. And there's legislation that would place time limits on confinement under the situations you just described, equal to the minimum sentences or 3 years in a secure facility and 6 years total in a secure or non-secure facility. And also supposed to ensure decisions about the need for retention and mental health custody are driven by mental health clinicians and officials, as opposed to, say, prosecutors from that original case. Jay, when you think about the response to the status quo, what are some of the most important points that need to be considered for reform?
2: The important aspect, I got to say, number one, is that the zealous prosecutors take a step back because my son's been ordered out twice, and twice the prosecutors were able to step up and win an appeal. So that's number one. Number two is that a treatment team has to be more person-centered. They have to be also more transparent and have more accountability. That's not just for the treatment team, but for everybody in the system, all the clinicians and all the administration staff. Because, when families call up and they ask a question, we want an answer. We don't want to be told, no, you can't. And we need time limits. I mean, if my son would have took his regular charge and he would have survived being in prison, he would have did no more than 5 years. Here we are 30 years later and he can't even get to the next step. To me, that's not right. He was offered 1.5 to 3, but no longer than 5. So 30 years does not equal that, not my arithmetic. So we definitely need time limits. We need the district attorney to take a step back. They do it in regular sentences. They can do it on a forensic sentence. They need to be transferred. They deserve to have a life. We need time limits, reasonable time limits. People that have done really

0: visit things. They're out. My son is still in for something half of that. Not that I'm condoning anybody, because trust me, in this fight, everybody's equal for our advocacy. Besides that, we need the accountability and the transparency. After the DAs, after time limits, we need the accountability, transparency. We need to be able to know what is going on, why they hold them, and we need for it to be person-centered. We need for them to be able to have the say-so in their treatment. We need for them to be able to speak their mind and say, this is what I want to do while I'm here, if it's going to groups or going to school. My son's been asking to get a peer specialist.
1: And after a quick break, we'll continue our conversation about the system that is in place to serve New Yorkers who plead not guilty to criminal charges because of mental health conditions. And when we return, we'll have more with Garrett Smith, a statewide organizer at the Center for Community Alternatives. But for now, we're going to say goodbye to Jayette Lansbury, a member of the New York State Criminal Justice Committee for the National Alliance on Mental Illness. Thanks for making the time, Jayette.
0: Thank you very much, David. I just want to say I'm in this fight till I see it changed, not only for him, but for others as well. I just wish that I would have known that he would survive if he went the other route, because I would have encouraged him to take the regular sentence. He would have been home and off supervision. I mean, now he's languishing his life away, you know, in a secure facility where he's not getting treatment for both his OPWD as well as his mental illness. And he's not getting the supports to get him ready when he does return to society, which I gotta say, I hope is sooner than later.
1: Support for the Capitol Press Room comes from O'Donnell & Associates, a public affairs firm providing strategic guidance to businesses and nonprofits on navigating policy and regulatory issues. 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I'm David Lombardo, and this is WCNY's The Capitol Press Room, and we're continuing our examination of the services and supports available in secured facilities for New Yorkers who face criminal charges but are ultimately found not guilty due to their mental health conditions. And we're continuing our conversation now with Garrett Smith, a statewide organizer at the Center for Community Alternatives, who's discussing legislation that would reform what is known as the forensic system in New York.
2: Can I say something towards that, actually, that relates a lot to the person-centered approach that the legislation will have, that the Forensic Rehabilitation Act has as provisions? So one of the aspects that holds people up, where it feeds into that one day to life type of mind frame for patients, is the furloughs that are allotted to patients at the forensics level, at the civil level, are not often utilized. And when they are utilized, they're underutilized. And that's due to multiple factors. Like, one obvious factor that's used often is being short-staffed. Another is lack of community connections to have healthy furloughs, things of that nature. So it creates this limited environment. That's the reasons that they give. It could be multiple reasons, but for these reasons, it's not being provided. Now, furloughs, what that does is this. So for at the forensics level, what a furlough does, it shows that a person has an opportunity to utilize more freedom. So what they can do with more time in a less restricted environment. And it's going based on the Olmstead Act or the Olmstead decision, where it's you want to have the least restrictive environment for a person with along their rehabilitative and recovery progress, right? So at the forensics level, you can have escorted furloughs, like campus grounds furloughs. You can have escorted community furloughs. Now, what this can be is, say, a person who has a history of, say, alcoholism or I have a history of a drug addiction. They can attend AA or NA classes and our sessions in the community on an escorted furlough. Other escorted furloughs is a person can attend a PROS program, if you're familiar with PROS programs, but they're personalized recovery-oriented services that the Office of Mental Health, they have them throughout multiple counties in New York State. So these are examples, but these are different types of opportunities. And then you have things like unescorted furloughs in the community, where a person can utilize that to get a job, for example. Also under escorted community furloughs, a person can go to the YMCA, get a gym membership, things like that, affinity groups, joining things of that nature that helps them with their community and reintegration. They can also go to libraries to, you know, they could learn the bus system, all of these different things that helps a person prepare for that next stage of their life when they're transitioning from confinement. The furloughs are not used. And then when they are used, they're underutilized. You have this. And even at the unescorted community furlough level, people can apply for a job. They can have a job in the community if they want based on the hours that they're allotted. So it's all based on that person-centered approach. But having furloughs at for each level of a person's transition being allotted to them, and it should be in time limits. It shouldn't be, you know, withheld and held against them. And the reason why furloughs are so important is because that's a way for a person to quantify their recovery journey through their medical records, which then can be used within their court records when it's time for a retention hearing, a transfer hearing, a discharge hearing. Anytime they go into court, they can show their recovery in a quantifiable way. It's not just a qualitative thing because they can show the number of opportunities that they partake in. They can track that. They can track the number of hours that they dedicated towards their recovery and their journey. They can also show those improvements through their treatment plans that will show a progression in their journey, where the judge can see all of that in all of these mitigating circumstances and see how this person has progressed. And they can make that decision whether to transfer them, release them, you know, et cetera, based on that recovery. That's what this bill will do. It will strengthen the furlough process. It will also strengthen the way time limits are allotted. So it's not where a person is just perpetually retained. But just the last thing I want to say is that the Office of Mental Health has stated, they stated this publicly, they stated this in their records, that a person's recovery within a confined setting should be around 7 years. So around 7 years, or at the 7 year mark, if a person is still at one of these levels, say forensic, civil, or, you know, forensics are a civil setting, and on one of the furlough levels within one of these forensics or civil settings, they have to evaluate that and see what they are doing wrong. So if they're saying, hey, at the 7 year mark, if this person is still stuck at this level, we need to reevaluate what type of treatment we're doing.
1: Maybe we're the problem.
2: So yeah, and we're talking about people at 30 plus years. So all of that, just to really narrow it down, is really about time and the way that they're utilizing the time, you know, and the way that they're holding people captive with that time.
1: Well, are there some people though for whom, if the services are available, if there are opportunities to try to integrate back into the world where it's just not going to work for them, whether they are still going to present a danger to themselves or a danger to the public, even using the updated definition that this legislation proposes. And in those situations, what needs to happen? Is it okay for those people to remain in the secured facilities? I mean, are there always going to be some exceptions to this type of legislation and what we've been talking about?
2: I mean, it's almost like I don't mean to dismiss it, but it's almost
1: Sure.
2: like a straw man argument because it's looking at one for the many. So I always look at the system and reforms within the system and services, these type of safety nets within the system for people to be able to navigate their life, live their life with their family, et cetera, right? All these different liberties within the United States that we think of. Within this, if you look at removing certain safety nets because of one, you miss the thousands of people that are now held captive of this. You know, so I always look at that. I always try to think of how many people are benefiting from this and how many people will help move their life forward versus, like, yes, there will be this one person or this one situation. It's always going to be one situation for every law. You know, so I always look at it as like, how impactful will this be? How many people will it help? And how will it impact the system where it will refine the system to be more efficient and more beneficial for the people? because that's what it's supposed to be for. It's supposed to be for the people. So I look at that. I look at the hundreds of people that are held within the system that are can live a full life. You know, they meet the requirements. It's a study that's meet the gold standard within psychiatry, but it's called the Vermont Longitudinal Study by Courtney Harding. And it says if a person meets three of the four criterion based on having a serious mental health diagnosis, if they meet these three of the four recovery criterion, they are considered recovered from their mental illness. She did that study and found that there's 66% people, 66% of the people met three out of four criterion for that. So what I'm trying to say with this, in longitudinal studies, of course, have to be over 20 plus years long, et cetera. So what I'm trying to say with this is that people do recover. The majority of people recover. And I'm talking about from a serious mental illness, not an access one, I mean, access two diagnosis, but an access one, which is, you know, when we think of schizophrenia, bipolar, schizoaffective, those different mental illnesses, people recover from that. So to keep a person confined for 30 plus years for the rest of their life, it's contradictory to the Olmsted decision, it's contradictory to modern science. It just doesn't make much sense. And I look at it that way, where it's the amount of people it will help outweighs the type of one-offs type of situations of the what ifs.
1: Well, I want to follow up then, because there's legislation that's pushed by Republican lawmakers here at the Capitol, and they want to ensure that if a person does end up avoiding, say, a guilty plea or a potential conviction by taking some sort of pleading some sort of mental defect or illness, that they would be held in a secured facility for something equal to the sentence of the imprisonment that they might have served. And they argue that this is beneficial both to the defendant and community at large because they have more quote unquote time in the mental health facility where they are guaranteed treatment for their disease, as well as having more time to gain skills to help them manage their disease. Does that seem to represent, I guess, a real disconnect with what's actually happening in these
2: Contradictory to the
1: facilities?
2: reality.
1: Yeah, can
2: It's
1: you
2: contradictory
1: expand
2: to
1: on
2: the
1: that?
2: reality happening in the facilities. Yes, it's you know, one thing I just want to say, when a person receives the 33020 criminal procedure law status, they are not guilty of the crime that they're being charged of in the court of law. They're found not responsible for that due to the mental disease and or defect, which means that they need rehabilitation and recovery support. That's also why they retain their rights. As a person who's inpatient in a forensic setting can still vote, for example. You know, you can still get your passport, for example. You know, those things are still available to that individual. So to keep a person confined indefinitely or confined for 25 years, 30 years is contradictory to the Olmsted Act, Olmsted decision, because now you're disregarding that person's ability for recovery and rehabilitation completely. You're now putting a time metric to it where you have to have this, even though you meet the standards for everything else, you still have this extra time. You're now just being warehoused in a facility, human warehousing. That's not conducive for any society, you know. And I just want to say with this, two, you have to understand the most vulnerable people, most vulnerable New Yorkers are the ones who are confined for the longest of times. You know, right now, just even looking at the prisons, there's 35, between 33 to 35,000 people currently in New York State prisons. The majority of them have either one, a mental health diagnosis, two, a developmental disability, or three, some form of history of a drug addiction or alcoholism, you know, or a combination. That's the people who we're talking about who are in these confined spaces, the most vulnerable of New Yorkers, and the ones who will have the ability to have that rehabilitation, have that recovery, have that moment to move their life forward. It should be allotted to them. They shouldn't be these ways of holding them captive through time, because that's what it is. It's just holding them captive through time, no matter what they do to transform or transition their life.
1: Well, before I let you go, Garrett, I am hoping you can talk a little bit more about your experience. I mean, you navigated this process, but I have to imagine there were times when you felt hopeless and that this was not going to be a story where you would be in this position now advocating for others. So what was it like trying to go through this system?
2: You had to be resilient. It was very difficult. Just to say too, the Forensic Rehabilitation Act, a lot of the provisions are things that I actually done when I was in the forensic setting, in the civil setting, and also in the community. So it's not a theory thing. It's something that was in practice. Also, other people who are 330-20s along with me in Rochester Psychiatric Center has done this as well. It's very daunting though. It's you can't, when you're in the hospital, everything that you do will be psychoanalyzed to the fullest extent. So if you laugh too much, that will be evaluated. If you cry about missing a family member's birthday or funeral, that will be evaluated. So you have to be very diligent and very on point about what you're doing. And I was very, proactive with mine because I have my wife, my son, my daughter, I have a family I needed to get back to. So I wasn't really there to waste time, so that helped me a lot with really understanding it. I had a really great lawyer as well that supported me through the process. So that helped me with a level of awareness of what I was getting myself into with understanding the system. Politicians who write these other bills, they can say what they want to say, but you can't disprove reality. You know what I mean? Like, and then I actually walked the path and I seen it and I done it and I know that it works because I shared it with other patients who was in the hospital and it worked for them too. So it's just a way to help more than just one person at a time. This bill will help thousands of people at a time, and even people after us, once it becomes law.
1: Well, unfortunately, that's all the time we have for this conversation. In the first half of the program, we heard from Jayette Lansbury of the National Alliance on Mental Illness, and we've just been hearing from Garrett Smith, a statewide organizer at the Center for Community Alternatives. Thank you, Garrett.
2: Yeah, no problem.
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2: 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I'm Major Charles Roberts, and it is my pleasure to host this edition of the show. Normally, Built to Serve shines a spotlight on the critical work being done in the region through our nonprofits, but today we're going to take a little twist. I don't know if any of you would remember the guy in Animal House who looked at his finger and said he's got a universe within a universe, a world within a world. I don't know if that rings a bell to any of you, but it rings a bell to me because today we're going to do a podcast and talk about a podcast. So it's a meta podcast today, and I am excited to talk to the co-host of a podcast called Making the City Smaller, and we've got Peter Ward and we've got Mike Durkin here, and fellas, I'm just glad to have you here today for the show.
3: I feel blessed you having us. Thank you.
2: Well, thank you. Well, Peter, why don't we start with you? Tell us a little bit about yourself, sort of how you found yourself in this particular space and a bit about what keeps you going. And then, Mike, maybe you could just talk about, your journey as well and then add a bit about, like, what's this idea of making the city smaller all about?
3: Okay. So been an entrepreneur from the get-go for myself, always creating businesses and building business.
2: Did you come out an entrepreneur from the minute you were born?
3: I think so.
2: Yeah?
3: I think it was in my blood.
2: Have a lemonade stand and all that
3: all
2: jazz?
3: All that stuff. And I was from an upbringing of blue collar. Always having, my family, parents always had a side business, a side hustle, they call it these days, to just normal jobs. And that money was always the extra dollars that are going to help us do the things that other families were doing. So it just kind of was born into me for sure. So I found myself in Syracuse as a young entrepreneur trying to build a business and quickly realized that networking, connecting with other people was the juice, was the way that I was going to get that. I didn't have money for the radio spots at that time or the Yellow Page ads when those were a thing. So it was always about finding and fostering relationships with other people. Along my journey, I met Mike. And we were connected by our mentors to come together and network together to help open doors for each of our prospective businesses. And that was in the mid-2000s, I think. And then COVID came about, and our venues that were normally coffee shops or restaurants were not open for business and not able for us to have those places to connect. So we started to connect on Zoom and to try to create networking opportunities with people on Zoom, as god-awful as that might sound. But it was a temporary band-aid, we thought, for maybe a 2 or 3 week period, which then ended up morphing into people coming on and sharing.
2: Yeah, the 2 week moratorium became a lot longer, didn't it?
3: It did. But you know what? We took the definite blessings out of curses, right? You could sit and look at COVID and say this was this horrible thing, and it was. There was a ton of tragic things associated with it, but we changed the lens and said we're going to take the good out of this and create an opportunity to shed a light on other people that were doing amazing things. People who had initially come on to network with us, in quotation marks, were actually sharing the story of their loved one that had overcome a disease or a adversity in their life with a child that they had or their own struggles. And it was a vulnerable time. I think it was the right time. It was needed for people to be able to hear other people's perspective and make them relatable to other people. And show what was possible for someone else that was listening or watching. So
2: yeah, awesome. Thanks.
3: Applause for that.
2: Yeah, awesome. Mike, what about you? What do you do during the day? We want to hear about that too. And then this side hustle you got going on.
4: Yeah, absolutely. So professionally, I'm with a phenomenal company, VIP Structures. We're celebrating our 50th anniversary. We design and construct and develop commercial properties primarily around the upstate New York region. And, I think Pete just did a great job explaining how Making the City Smaller came together in 2020. Not intentionally. We really just wanted to stay connected with our network at the time. And that vulnerability really allowed our guests to tell the audience about where they came from, how they grew up, how did they get to the point that they were at the time, professionally and personally. And people really enjoyed listening. Again, it was during COVID, so people were starving for content and things to pass their time. So as we told the stories of our guest, we then realized that that story or that moment or that person's journey, we would say to ourselves, hey, you know what? You should be introduced to Bob or Joe or Sue. And we started to make those connections with other people in our network and made those introductions. And then it was really fun to watch those two folks forge their own relationship. And what happens then is those two people turn into four more people, and those four people turn into eight more people, and it just compounds. And along the way, Pete had said out loud, we're making the city smaller. And it resonated. Mm. We really were not the physical Syracuse smaller, but just making our own worlds a little bit closer. One of the unique things about upstate New York is we do have that 2 degree of separation, that Kevin Bacon thing. Mm. And once folks start to interact and get introduced, they go, man, my cousin's brother's sister's boyfriend knows you. And then you just foster that. And the folks that are here in upstate New York, I would say this more maybe 20 years ago, but the folks that stayed here for a reason. Mm. There was a lot of exodus, right? Manufacturing was slowing down in the 90s. There were folks that were leaving the area. And the folks that were left were here because they wanted to be here. And I think part of that is just the sense of community and the fact that it's safe, right? And it's easy to live and it's low-cost living. But ultimately, there was a connection of why they stayed. Mm. And then as they grow their network, they realize that these connections are there. We're just helping bring them together.
2: Yeah. I mean, being a relatively recent transplant to Syracuse, I already feel like an adopted son. It didn't take very long at all to feel like I was very much at home. I mean, I told you I'm from, you know, I'm downstate. So for me, the Bronx was upstate, you know. Then you get to real upstate. And then you listen to it, you go to a farmer's market and you know, for the first time, you taste the tomato, you taste the cucumber from a farm that's just down the street. I mean, that's mind-blowing to me. But given that, I heard the title and I thought, well, you know, you work for VIP, right? A construction firm. I'm thinking it's about urban renewal, right? I'm thinking it's about making the city smaller. I'm thinking, oh, okay, so maybe you're going to do some transit-oriented design or something. But when I got to talk to you, I realized you're making the city smaller, but you're creating an ecosystem. And so tell me how far, like from that first 2000 thing, it was a Zoom call. How did it morph into what it is now?
3: Quite frankly, the relationships, the people, the investment of time in those other people. Hmm. And then what Mike talked about, just it's on its own course. We're just kind of steering it with good and the good of people that we're interacting with. And then the things that we're doing together, having a byproduct of opportunities and synergies and collaboration and community, right? Mm-hmm. All those things that are critical, the keywords, the buzzwords of the day. But it was, quite frankly, just the relationships that then we moved into, doing events. We were doing some live events during the pandemic, and then we've done quite a few since, premiere events for films that we're creating. Because we are storytellers.
2: Oh, because you are, in fact, part of an events and media company. I mean, you are an events and media company.
3: That's correct. That's right.
2: But you're using your superpowers for good.
3: Yeah, you said the word ecosystem. We're creating a platform, a place and space for people to come together, like-minded people, and to foster those same types of relationships. That currency, I feel like those relationships are the currency. If you're looking at success as being a dollar sign, that might be the case for you, but in some instances, the word rich can also mean those that surround you, the who's in your life, not just the how's. And we're creating events and spaces for people to come together, maybe change their perspective a little bit, give them something to walk away with, not only the keyword of keywords of value, but also modalities and tools to look at their world, both personally and professionally, differently, and coming away with doing that together with other people in a cool environment.
4: Yeah.
3: And then where that ripple in the pond effect takes over, and we, maybe we make small changes in the world by those relationships. Those
5: incremental changes over time become great changes, right? So sure. This is much more than networking. I'm hearing this is not just, your typical wine and cheese after work. This sounds like it's a lot more intentional. I mean, what are some of the nuances that you bring for these events to be more than just a networking space?
4: Yeah. Pete and I, we've always networked, but we don't necessarily like that word. But ultimately, people understand the word network. So we might promote an event as a networking opportunity. But to your point, it's not wine and cheese and handing out your business card and trying to do a sales pitch. It's giving them an environment where they can really build a relationship quickly without the attendee even realizing what we're doing. We're setting a stage for them. And as they get to know the folks in the room, for an example, we had an event up at Vander Camp on the north shore of Oneida Lake. And the folks that came in, they thought they were coming to a networking event, which it was, but it was so much more that we gave them the tools and the environment to do activities that they probably hadn't done before, maybe not even been aware that exists. For example, we had a drumming circle. These were, I'm not a music guy, so bongos and drums and just the movement of pounding on a small drum and letting your body feel that, and then you're in a circle with others and everybody is just free to make noise. And when they walked away from that 20 or 30 people that were in that activity together, they built a relationship without even speaking, right? And then they spoke. Then they shared their experience of drumming and how much fun that was, or how they felt, or whatever the situation was. And by the end of the night, these folks networked, but it was so much more. They actually probably found a friend.
5: They connected. They really connected.
4: Yeah.
5: Because networking sounds utilitarian, right?
4: Yeah.
5: Like, I'm in it to get something out of it, right? When what you're creating here, I want to hear more about these tools, but what I'm hearing is that people come with this one intention of getting something out of it, and they find they've brought something to it instead.
3: Yeah. We did a survey for the event. We're still compiling and gathering the feedback from it, but a lot of the one of the key responses that I really enjoyed was that, just to what you said, that they came to this event really not having an expectation or having one and having it be completely different than the one that they had in place, and walking away with something different for themselves and how they approached their next day. So it's kind of cool.
5: Yeah. Tell me about some of the other feedback you're getting from the attendees to these events.
3: To be honest, this is our first rendezvous with an actual survey, which we think we're going to probably do from now on, only because we really want to take the time to understand what spoke to those in the room, so that we can make sure we're aligned with that for future use, and making sure we're giving the most value possible. But one of the things I heard kicked around quite a bit was this was needed. We needed this. And I think when we're pairing people in OE, it's a lot of people that were there are B2B people. They're decision makers in organizations who have a P&L that's driving, an organization that's driving, a commitment to their family that's driving them every day. And I think we're all still coming out of something that, the world kind of changed in the last...
5: And we are still coming out of it, I think.
3: We are,
5: correct.
3: Yeah. And we're just starting to identify some of the emotional trauma that was endured. And I'm probably a little more apt to dig into that piece of self-development than most. But this type of event, I think, is a toe in the water to get those B2B mindsets, those P&L mindsets, those dollar sign driven mindsets to take a step back, look at themselves differently, look at the world a little bit differently, learn about what's possible to help them approach that next day. Because you can't run away from those responsibilities. That's part of what we are. We have mortgages to pay as people, unfortunately, or fortunately. But yeah, I think there's that word modality is important, to try to find ways to give people other tools to use to focus and to approach their world. So,
4: yeah, I want to add to that. I think a lot of folks are trying to level up, right? So we are in the B2B, business to business environment, But a lot of these leaders in our throughout the region and internationally took the pandemic and realized that there's so much more to life than the P&L. And how do they lead their organization? How do they mentor their younger staff members? And I think everybody is realizing that it's okay to be trying to grow horizontally or vertically and having those conversations and really getting in touch with their personal growth, which is ultimately going to help their professional growth. Mm-hmm. So leveling up is part of that and opening their eyes and ears to it's okay to let your guard down. It's okay to share some struggles you might be working on. I think folks are less nervous about opening up because they know that they feel better after they do that.
3: Mm-hmm.
4: And then they realize, I'm going to show my team that it's okay to do this. Mm.
5: Yeah, there's so many curricula out now, you know, becoming a totally responsible person. You know, the sanctuary model is a big model in nonprofits and helping people become more trauma-informed. Mm. And the fact that you're taking some of these ideas and concepts and bringing them to the 9-to-5 window is crucial because really it's that emotional intelligence that really creates a niche for individuals to shine.
3: Yeah, it should be the foundation. You know, I think if you looked at any organization that's successful, I would think that somewhere in that breakdown of their organization, it isn't always visible, right? But that emotional intelligence piece, that foundation, if that isn't there, I think you have the potential of hurting and damaging a lot of people and yourself and lives and businesses and employees. So I think it's critical.
5: A lot of folks' neurology got short-circuited during COVID, right?
4: Yeah.
5: And we're really in that process of recovery. So talk about more of some of these tools that you bring to these events and maybe a couple of the stories that bring to light this concept of learning about yourself, you become a better person and emerge. Talk about that.
4: Yeah, I can go ahead. So one of the activities at that event was facilitated by Tracy Dando, who's a wonderful community member here.
5: And a guest on the show.
4: Yeah, like so what Tracy's activity was presenting to the audience of what lights them up.
3: Mm-hmm.
4: And what a great question to ask. You know, she kind of put it in perspective to say, instead of your normal break the ice conversation question you might ask, why don't you ask that person you're meeting, what lights you up?
3: Mm.
4: And it really did capture the room's attention that the folks that were in the room started thinking about what lights them up. And once one person shared what they felt and what lights he or she up, another person would go.
3: Mm.
4: And then another person would go. And she did not have to push or pull that person to speak up.
3: Mm.
4: The first person needed the courage, right? The vulnerability.
3: Mm-hmm.
4: But what lights you up really did resonate. And at the end of that session, all 30 people in the room shared their perspective of what lights them up. It could be a family member, it could be work-related, it could be a nonprofit they serve, but what a great way to start a conversation.
5: Yeah, you move from the product to the passion. Mm. If you can connect to the passion, then the product sells itself, whatever the product is. Once you understand the passion of the person that you're talking to. So from that perspective, that's brilliant.
3: Yeah.
5: Deeper, though, I think, is you're helping people to unlock themselves a little bit because, you know, people are uptight. These days, people are a little uptight and for many, many reasons. And to be able to make these gatherings happen and tell some of these stories on these podcasts of people who are doing good and who are brightening the world by way of their story. Telling those stories is just crucial. Mm-hmm. So maybe you could tell me about one or two of those compelling stories you've had on podcasts or your podcast.
4: Oh, gosh. We've had wonderful stories. One that jumps out at me in particular is Dakota Malone. Dakota's an Oswego-based young man, entrepreneur, who has gone through some health things over his years, five open heart surgeries by the time he was 18. Dakota shared his story on our platform, and it really allowed him to become an influencer in his business world, but also being someone who his audience wanted to do business with. So he's creating a relationship by telling his story with us, and he still does to this day on his own platform. But he shares with the audience who he is and what he does, and by the time he has that first conversation individually with that person, they feel like they already know him. Yeah. He's building a relationship in advance of ever meeting the person, and that audience trusts him. They feel for him. They emotionally are connected. So that first coffee moment, they feel like they already know each other.
5: Right, right. He's telling a compelling story, but more than that, he's relating his life to why he does what he does.
3: Right, he's making himself relatable.
5: Right. Yeah. I mean, you know, many of folks in business read Orbiting the Giant Hairball, which is the Hallmark story, or The Republic of Tea, which is the Stash story, or many of these other, you know, biographies that people have written on origins of businesses. Really, the origin of business happens with the origin of a person. So telling the personal story of, you know, your life, how you got to do what you do, is powerful. It's very powerful. And yes, the trust factor is immense as a result.
3: And trust is the byproduct of rapport, right?
5: Like
3: being able to be relatable, to your point, and then building rapport, and then trust comes next. And that, right, if you're creating opportunities in business or in life, if those two things, those two pillars are in place, then you're going to be wobbly.
5: So through the trust, through the vulnerability, through the tools, you're able to bring people together in such a way that 10 minutes later they can say, I got a guy.
3: Yeah.
5: You know, I got a guy who does this.
4: That's right.
5: You know?
3: Yeah. And to your point and to your mission, what you do here based on what we're doing that we haven't talked a lot about is really we found this avenue to tell the story of organizations, but a lot of nonprofits, because we feel it's where there's an energy charge behind that organization. It's not just about the CEO buying his next or her next supercar. It's about who they're helping and the ripples they're making in the pond to change the world and the lives of those people. So we've really found an avenue for finding organizations like that, investing time with them, hanging out with them, and creating what we have coined the term podcumentary. So it's a podcast that's creating the timeline, the storyline of a documentary film that really tells the story of that organization and the lives that they're affecting and changing in our community, which is then affecting the next one out and the next one out, and essentially making what we say the city smaller, but it doesn't have to be this city in particular. The ripples can continue to go out into other parts of this country and the world.
5: And they do, because Syracuse has tentacles everywhere throughout the world. I mean, you know, when I was told I was coming to Syracuse, I was a bit shocked. Like, what is there? And then you get there and you see all that it is. You see the manufacturing, you see the history, you see the craftsmanship, you see, you know, the entrepreneurship, people, you know, building businesses out of, you know, nothing, starting from a story and then gathering the resources around them because of the trust, the transparency, the vulnerability, the personal engagement to really create support.
3: Right.
5: Yeah. And personal fulfillment as a result.
3: Yeah. Like you, I think we see you doing it with just looking at all the people you've had in the organizations. We're looking at it as a light, shining a light, showing, identifying, clarifying what that beauty is here for others. For people both that are here that haven't had the chance to recognize it, and those that, like yourself, who were blessed to have come be a part of it and help to enrich it. So we're super grateful for what you're doing.
5: Oh, well, thanks. Thanks so much. Listen, friends, Making the City Smaller is on all the channels. It's on Apple. It's on Instagram. It's on all the socials. It's all in the meta. You can catch it all. Making the City Smaller. You'll see that they talk about valid connections through the art of networking and story. And I think story is the most important part, that people are able to offload some of the personas that we carry and just be real. And in being real, you can help other people fulfill their dreams. Mm. That's really what it sounds like to me. But I'm really grateful that you guys have come. We're hoping that soon and very soon we may have Making the City Smaller as part of the WCNY family. We're very excited about that possibility. And even coming in, that's what happens. But so your very presence here is showing how to make the city smaller by connectivity, by vulnerability, by story. Peter and Mike, thank you so much for being here. I really appreciate you.
3: We likewise. Thank you.
5: 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I am Major Charles Roberts, and you have a wonderful day.

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1: 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I am your host, Jody Manning. This monthly show is about great new innovative educational programs being put to use very successfully right here in the Central New York schools. Today, I'm extremely pleased to welcome to our show the Rider Central School District. I'll let you guys introduce yourself and then we'll talk about the program here.
2: Hi, I'm Neil Capone, the superintendent of DeRider School District, and glad to be here with our FFA director and ACT teacher.
3: Hi, I'm Taylor Curry. I am the FFA advisor and ag teacher at DeRider. I've been teaching ag for 5 years now, and also advising for that time as well, and very excited to be here.
1: Okay. We talked, the topic today is the DeRider Central School District's Future Farmers of America, FFA. This program, you listeners will see how these innovative benefits a rural community. So, why don't we start, what is FFA?
3: Yeah, so FFA is very well known as Future Farmers of America. Okay. The organization has shifted their official name to be the National FFA Organization. And the reason for that is they want to target all youth and not just future farmers. You can be a future teacher, you can be a future chemist, a future doctor, a future graphic designer, and there's a space for FFA for all of those kids. So FFA is really the club or the youth organization related to agriculture classes. So any kid who takes an agriculture class has the opportunity to join FFA. Schools that have ag programs and FFA, they have their own what's called an FFA chapter. So we are the DeRider chapter of the National FFA organization. And there's a lot of opportunities for students. We really thrive on the leadership aspect. So the kids are learning leadership and teamwork and all sorts of skills through the lens of agriculture.
1: Next, Superintendent, Dr. Neil Capone. We go way back when we did our doctorate together. Right. So that's I appreciate right. you being here. You came in as superintendent to a great school district. And what surprised you about FFA?
2: Well, honestly, I didn't know about FFA. So coming from the suburbs and districts that I'd been in and not in non-public schools and public schools, it just had never come up. So when I heard about FFA, I was thinking future farmers and thinking, okay, this is it's a farming community and didn't really realize what it was, but quickly understood that the students are really excited about it. DeRider has an amazing program. Taylor's done a great job of leading this and growing it. But the students are, they want to be part of it. And they're doing after school stuff, they're doing, but just to see them lead, be able to communicate, just the things they're learning through the program are incredibly impressive. So I thought, you know, it's not necessarily a new thing, but for me it was new and innovative in how it's impacting young people. So,
1: and I'm sure that a lot of listeners have never heard of the program right. too, so that's, we want to get the word out. Now, April, you shared with me earlier that you actually were part of this in high school. And now you're running the show.
3: Yes.
1: So why don't you talk about why you decided as a high school student to be participating and how the program evolved to what you have now?
3: So I grew up on a dairy farm, and so agriculture and farming has always been in my blood, and that's where my passion for ag came from. So I was in 4-H, and then when I was in high school, I did join the Tully FFA, and I was a part of that starting in 10th grade. And there's just so many opportunities that I could have never imagined being able to experience without this organization. Got to travel to Louisville, Kentucky. We got to tour all sorts of national companies and big farms on our way to national trips. So there are so many opportunities that allowed me to grow and learn my passions in high school that I really wanted to give

0: maple production. And maple production is one of the big activities that our DeRuyter FFA does. So getting students the opportunity to experience collecting sap from the tree and turning it into syrup is an incredible experience that a regular kid might not have if they didn't have an ag program.
1: Yeah, for the record, they said, hey, meet us at the sugar bush. And so I Googled sugar bush and didn't come up. I didn't know what sugar bush was. Right? But apparently that's the place where the trees are, right? So it's the name. I guess sugar bushes are any place where you're taking sap from trees. But that whole process, just kind of getting in with the kids, they're giving me samples. They've got the different instruments there that kind of take the water out of the sap and they transport it and they tap the trees. The kids are doing all this stuff. And I've never seen young people, as far as want to be at school, want to be part of that. They're like, Dr. Capone, come on over and we're tapping the trees today. And you're walking through there. They're showing me everything. It's just the things that these kids can do and the excitement they have around being outside and learning these different skills is you don't see that all the time in the eyes of students. And it was exciting to see.
2: And next time you're here, you can bring us samples of maple syrup for our pancakes.
1: Yeah, they're good.
2: No, because we'll lead it to that. You know, I always say we do not have a dropout problem in this country. Mm. We have a disengagement problem. When kids are engaged, they come to school and they want to learn because we're standardization compliance. We're still ready for the assembly line. So let's talk about how this maple syrup is done and what you or the ag and how the content areas, the mass, and what you just described, you know, is all math science and everything. So, the purpose is to integrate purposeful skills. How does all the disciplines get impacted by this?
0: So the way we do it at DeRuyter, and a lot of other schools do it this way as well, is our classes are set up by content area. So I teach an ag mechanics course, animal science, horticulture. I have some general junior high classes. But for example, the maple production, we do that all in class. So the kids are involved with, like Dr. Capone said, the tapping. We take them out to the sugar bush and we do all of that stuff. But within those content areas, I really try to incorporate hands-on learning experiences that they might face in the real world. So in ag mechanics, we do a lot of woodworking and a lot of welding. In animal science, we have done dog handling. We're working on getting our way out to some farms this coming year and incorporating some more field trips so they can see what's happening in real life and on real farms. So just trying to incorporate what's happening in the agriculture industry into our classes so kids get a feel for what jobs are out there for them. Our greenhouse is another great example. We have, it's a small little hoop greenhouse, but our kids can grow our plants in there for our spring plant sale. We have some plans coming up for this year. We want to try our hand at growing foods, like just taking a pit from an avocado and trying to grow it, cutting the top off of a pineapple and trying to grow that. So there's a lot of room for experimentation and just hands-on fun learning.
2: Yeah, I'll steal a phrase from our friends at Elite Gaming. They said, when we teach gaming, we're hiding the veggies. Because students don't even know they're learning, and that's the best kind of learning
1: there is.
0: Right.
2: Neil, you hear a lot from the community. Next time, we would love to have students here. But what do you hear about the parents or the students' testimonials about this program?
1: Well, in schools, the sports program and the music program, those are two things that usually parents and students are highly engaged in and passionate about, and you have to make sure those things are going well. At DeRuyter, FFA is right up there with those other two things.
2: Awesome.
1: So it's running a good program is essential, you know, for our district to make sure that you know, we're firing on all cylinders. But as far as so the parent involvement, of course, you have there's a advisor that you work with, Greg Kuhn, who has a dairy farm in town, and so he brings a lot of experience and support there as well. They're fantastic, but so many people are engaged with the program outside of just staff and students within the community as well. Very, you know, small communities are powerful in that way. But I have to say, what I've noticed, I've only been at DeRuyter for 2 years, and Taylor has been involved with FFA and Ag, but from Tully, and now at DeRuyter's, I've only had her for just over a year now, I think, and she's done an amazing job. But to see some of these young people, I'm thinking of the leader, the president of FFA,

0: And just he's going on to college. He just graduated. He's going to do some amazing things. Not in farming, I don't think.
1: Not necessarily farming, but he's doing forestry and environmental stuff. Yeah. So still ag-related. And that's all because of FFA and his interests in taking the classes at DeRider, right, which led him to take the environmental program at BOCES, which led him to his now college pathway. And all of his work within his ag classes at DeRider and his forestry work within BOCES, all of that stuff that he was learning, he was able to put to work at state convention this past spring in the forestry FFA contest. And so all of these content areas that we talked about, there's FFA contests related to them where students compete at the state and national level. So that student, Gavin, he was able to compete in the forestry contest. And, you know, it's just a testament for everything that he's learned in his program and his classes that he was able to successfully compete in the contest.
0: There's a lot to unpack there. And you have to eventually ask about the jackets too and all that kind of thing. That was new to me. But but to see in that young person the leadership, I think he felt like when he graduated, just talking to him and seeing him in action, that he could do anything. He can stand up in front of people. He can argue. He can speak at levels related to his field that he's interested in. A normal senior, I don't think, could. And I think FFA, ag, and in coordination with the BOCES program too, I think really helped develop that young man into a leader. Yeah, it's impressive.
2: Yeah, that added value that's not on a report card.
0: Right.
2: You know?
0: Right, yeah.
2: And I'll stress that small communities can be very powerful if they're used correctly. Mm-hmm. And what I heard about your leadership and the FA, you are utilizing correctly. So it becomes very, very collaborative. Mm-hmm. And I think that's what makes education programs very valuable, because everyone is working together. Now, you also said all these collaboration gives authentic opportunities for kids, real and opposed to when I taught, it was a worksheet. When am I ever going to use this? Think about when students walk into like the first authentic experience to a farm or a forest or something. What was the expression on them? What did they come back with?
1: So I have one specific memory that comes to mind very quickly. Last fall, we took students to SUNY Cobleskill for their high school day. So they invite high school students to the college campus, and there's little mini contests going on. But one student in particular, he saw the dairy farm at SUNY Cobleskill, and I remember like you could see his face light up. You can see the wheels turning in his brain. He comes back on the bus after that day and he's like, oh, Miss Curry, this is so awesome. Like, oh, I might want to be a dairy farmer. Like, it was a heartwarming moment. Mm. But yeah, to see the light bulbs go off, to see the wheels spinning in kids' heads. And, you know, that was the whole reason I got into teaching ag, was I wanted to give kids experiences to open the doors to other opportunities. So yeah, all those light bulb moments and aha moments and just, you know.
0: The joy.
1: Joy, yeah, true joy.
2: Which could not happen in a classroom reading a book or hearing a lecture.
1: Right.
2: So kudos for both of you for doing that. Neil, you were going back to that one student about going into college. We were talking about transferable skills.
0: Yeah.
2: Students learn skills. It doesn't mean when you're 18, you're leaving, walking across the stage, get a piece of paper, you're going to go into exactly what you thought.
0: Right.
2: You know, I've been in the business for a long time. I still don't know what I want to do when I grow up. Can we talk about some of these transferable skills that, because of this opportunity, students can use no matter what they want to do?
1: Absolutely. I harp on this very hard throughout the entire year with kids, because I want them to see the value, even if they don't want to be a farmer, they don't want to go into a job within the ag industry, they're still learning skills that are going to be extremely helpful. I think one of the biggest ones is public speaking. Mm-hmm. Even just getting up in front of a class to do a class presentation. I mean, some people literally would rather die than give a speech in front of other people. So, I mean, it's a big, real fear. And that is a huge benefit that I see, is students being able to talk in front of a group, being able to go up and give someone a handshake and look them in their eye, just being a responsible, hardworking citizen. I tell the kids, even if you learn nothing about agriculture at the end of the school year, I want you to walk away being a decent human being and a decent citizen. So work hard at what you do, no matter if it's on the farm or, you know, a computer project, whatever it is. Work hard. Be responsible. Put your stuff away back where it belongs. All those little things. I think teamwork and collaboration is a big one. Learning how to work with people that, even if you don't get along with them or don't agree with their opinions, you still have to respect them and you still have to work with them. And that's going to be the same thing out in the workforce, whether it's in ag or not. You have to work with other people.
0: Yeah, teamwork, critical thinking, public speaking, leadership, confidence. I mean, you see all those things through the students. But also, I mean, if you're, I've always known that if you, you know, want to know how to do something, ask a farmer, or they can seem like they can do everything. And it's true of these students too. You almost want to, if you break down on the road, you want one of these guys with you. They'll fix your tire. They'll problem solve. They'll think through, just kind of, they'll have the confidence of saying, okay, I know how to do this, I know how to get out of this, because they know how to get their hands dirty and they know how to think, and they have that confidence to be able to really, I think, do whatever they put their mind to. That's what I've seen, you know, through this program and these kids that are involved with it. It's pretty impressive.
1: One thing recently that I've been trying to push kids to do is advocate for themselves and ask for help when they need it. So even like at an FFA contest, for example, if a kid doesn't know where to turn something in, you know, you can't run to your advisor every second, especially if it's in a competitive contest. So, you know, you have to think for yourselves, do some problem solving, advocate for yourself, and get the help that you need. And, you know, just communicate what you need.
2: Of the last 4 years, I've been working over 200 companies, and the number one skill they said, creativity and problem solving. Because it doesn't matter what you do, as long as you can solve something differently than has been done. So, you know, like you said, that's the number one skill. Doesn't matter what you end up doing.
0: Right.
2: And I did make a note about, you wanted to talk about jackets.
0: Oh yeah, I think one of my first experiences was the annual meeting for the FFA. And it's almost kind of a society in a way, right? They have these meetings where they have the conventions and they learn songs together. So there's this other part of it that I think is really interesting. And then they get to wear these jackets with patches. You want to talk about that too?
1: Yeah. So FFA has what's called official dress, and official dress is basically the uniform for FFA members that they wear at official bigger events. So like a regular FFA meeting at school, kids don't wear FFA official dress. State convention, where they're competing at the state level, they wear official dress. So it's their those professional moments where they need to look uniform or just, you know, well put together. But the FFA jacket means a lot to so many kids. A lot of kids find a home in FFA. A lot of kids, you know, the kids who might not be into sports or didn't find their spot in drama or other things, a lot of kids tend to find their niche in FFA when they haven't other places. And so this FFA jacket means so much to so many kids. And especially for the kid, there's a lot of kids who, you know, cannot afford their jacket. But there are a lot of opportunities within the organization for students to earn their jacket through a scholarship. So they can apply with that written scholarship and talk about what they want to gain out of FFA and why they're excited to be in the organization. And they can earn that jacket through the scholarship. And the light on kids' faces when they earn their own jacket that has their own name on it and their, you know, their home chapter on the back of it is a really nice moment. But
0: They love those things.
1: They do. So it brings everyone together. I think when I think of the blue jacket, I think of my first experience at National Convention as a student in 10th or 11th grade. That was the trip in Louisville. And we were at the first the session. And you just look out and the entire stadium is full of blue jackets. And so we call it the Sea of Blue Jackets. But it truly unifies FFA members from New York to California to, you know, Florida, all Puerto Rico, all of the states and territories. So it's a big unifying symbol of our organization.
2: And another, you know, value added to there is you earn your jacket.
1: Yes.
2: I love that. It's not just given to you. You have to earn it. And if
1: correct.
2: You get where you earn it. So nothing is just given to you.
1: Mm-hmm. Yep.
2: Yep. So our listeners are educators all over the country. What would you say to educators about starting such a program? Or if they reach out to you, they're like, you know, I after hearing this, this is fantastic. What do I have to do to get this going, and why should I?
1: Well, there's a lot that goes into the why should you. The benefits are endless to students. The benefits are endless to the community and to what the students gain and bring back to the community. As far as starting a program, in other states, I would just recommend reaching out to your state education contact. There should be an agriculture education contact. I think a lot of it has to do with it starts at the school, and the school needs to have the want to start the program. Other if there's a big push in the community can kind of bring that to the school board and the superintendent and kind of go from there. But as far as...
2: You addressed that question.
1: Okay.
2: If the community comes forward.
1: Yeah.
2: There's resources out there to start.
1: Yes.
2: And you know, your counterparts, if they were to ask, is this worthwhile? What would you say?
0: Right. I think you know the answer.
2: Yeah,
0: I would say yes. And I also think, too, it's you know, we're DeRidder's close to Syracuse. We're a suburb, but we're still about 30, 35 minutes out. Definitely a dairy farming community and farming community. I also think if I was, you know, working in a suburb city school, you know, I would still look at this and say, okay, how could I bring this in here? I'd contact the FFA chapter. I would look and say, all right, how can we get this started, even at a small level, to get those kids engaged in that? Because we need every person knowing, you know, these skills and understanding the relationship between farming and food and these different things and their and their community. So I think it's essential that young people grow up knowing this, no matter whether you're in 35 minutes from Syracuse or in Syracuse itself. I think there's a place for FFA.
2: Oh, beautiful.
1: And I think that would be another draw is, you know, everyone eats. You will not survive without agriculture. You won't have a house over your or to live in. You won't have food to eat. You won't have clothes on your back. So agriculture impacts every single one of us, whether we realize it or not. And so these inner city schools, schools more in the suburbs, it is still essential that they have ag programs. And those are the schools that need them the most, because the rural schools like DeRidder, we grow up around the farming community. We know about it. The schools in the cities where they don't see that every day, they don't, you know, they think the food comes from the grocery store shelf,
0: right.
1: not the field, right. Et cetera. So those schools are essential that we get ag programs in those schools.
2: Yeah, that's a great point.
0: Yeah. And they might know what a sugar bush is before they become my age. Yeah.
2: So now that students become the ambassadors.
0: Yeah.
2: You are an ambassador. So when a student, a new student comes in, really shy, doesn't know what to do, what do the ambassadors, the upperclassmen, say? What do they say about coming to this program?
1: Our officers tend to be very welcoming and just try to kind of take them under their wing a little bit. Sometimes they notice the kids that need a little more, you know, pushing to get involved, but they see that and they say, hey, come on over. Like last night we were decorating our float for the DeRidder Fair Parade, and there are a couple kids that didn't have much to do. The officers said, hey, come on over. Why don't you help me here? So our officers are really welcoming and encouraging and excited to get the younger members involved. Our numbers right now in FFA are a little smaller in our upperclassmen range just from our turnover and I think COVID a little bit still. So we're really focusing on our younger members. And our officers are great about, you know, trying to encourage kids to be involved and stay involved all the way through high school.
2: No, that's fantastic. Students believe students, and it's another soft skill that it's not on the transcripts. Yeah,
1: right.
2: So it's really important. We're going to be closing the next few minutes or so. What do you want to say that I didn't ask or hasn't brought up? Anything?
1: I guess I'd just explain ag education as a whole. Ag education is really built on what we call a three-circle model. And so there are it's a three-circle Venn diagram. The first component is the classroom, so all the learning that's happening in the classroom, in the lab, FFA, which we've obviously been talking a lot about this morning. And then the third piece of ag education is called an SAE, or a supervised agricultural experience. And it's basically a work-based experience outside of the classroom that allows students to apply what they're learning in the classroom into a real-life situation. And then, again, there's contests related to that as well. So those three circles are overlapping all together to get that three-circle Venn diagram. And like I said, classroom and SAE work together. The SAE and FFA work together. There's awards in FFA that kids get for those SAE projects. And then skills that we're learning in the classroom, we work on and use an FFA. So it's really a broad model for ag education, but really all three of those aspects are really vital to make an ag education program strong.
2: I love that you learn something new every day, and I love that Venn diagram model. Because I think that's all teaching should be that way. That's my bias, but opposed there. You know, anything else you want to bring up about this program or DeRider?
0: Just that I'm thankful for people like Taylor Curry, you know, who invest in this. It's a teaching's around the clock job. FFA and this Venn diagram takes a lot of time and energy, and she doesn't do it alone. She does it with the community. So I kind of watch it and try to help as much as I can, but Taylor Curry's amazing, and her crew there that support these young people are just superheroes as far as I'm concerned.
1: Thank you.
2: Servant leadership, as we learned way back when, and I knew you were going to say that it gives all the credit to everybody else.
0: It's true.
2: So comes to the end. I can't thank you enough. I've learned so much today, and I can't wait to have you back with the students. So thank you for being here with us today. You've been listening to Innovate to Educate on WCNY Community FM. 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Until next time, I'm Jody Manning. Thank you for listening.
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1: Tell me about who Cyrus Avery was. What were his ambitions for highways?
2: This man loved roads, and he also really loved Oklahoma.
1: Alana Scher is a journalist with Car and Driver magazine, and she recently wrote a story for Smithsonian Magazine about Route 66, the iconic road that turns 100 in November this year. Cyrus Avery was the man behind the highway.
2: So in the teens, people are starting to want better roads for cars, and also people are traveling a little bit more across the country. And a lot of the country, from the Midwest to the West, they wanted people to come visit. There weren't enough tourists. Like, people weren't traveling through those areas. They went across the north. If they had to get across the country, they followed the railroads. And the rest of this was Wild West.
1: Cy Avery was a businessman who owned an oil company, a gas station, and other property in Oklahoma.
2: When the government started talking about improving roads and started offering federal money to states that were willing to work on their road systems, Cy Avery and a group of other people in the Midwest got together and said, this is a great part of the country. We should be given some of that money so that we can connect all of these highways that go from Chicago down to California, and it should come diagonal across the country instead of only having highways that go across the top of the north and the bottom in the south. And I guess they were convincing enough that they were approved for Route 66, and they got an official highway designation in 1926.
1: So what were some of the challenges that Cyrus Avery and his team faced while trying to complete Route 66?
2: The first challenge that Cy faced was just getting approval, because he wasn't the only business owner who wanted the big main highways to go past his town and his stuff. So there was a lot of meetings and letters and the 1920s equivalent of doing like slideshow presentations.
1: Early PowerPoint.
2: Yeah, early PowerPoint. Steam powered.
1: Steam PowerPoint.
2: So once he got approval and once they started to get the money, there was still challenges in figuring out the exact route and then getting it built. It's not that easy to build a road, and what kind of paving to do. Do you have the equipment to do it? Do you have the worker power to do it? In the 20s, we ran into the Depression. So some of this road building was a way of keeping people in work, which was good. So you started to have people, but you didn't necessarily have enough people to do it all at once. So it took a really long time to complete the roads.
1: How did Cy end up promoting this Route 66?
2: They took out ads in magazines. They put up billboards. They invited people to come and see what they were doing. But one of the funniest things that they did was that they ran a foot race, a human race, no cars.
1: Yeah.
2: And it went from California to New York. So basically, they set up a race that ran across the country, literally ran across the country, which seems just completely wild to me.
1: Was that the Bunyan Derby?
2: That is the Bunyan Derby, well named.
1: I mean, not many folks managed to run the thing unscathed, right?
2: Less than half of the people who started it were able to finish it. And that was in 1928. So it was very soon after the approval of Route 66.
1: And did this Bunyan Derby succeed in creating a lot of press?
2: There was somebody who won it. Andy Payne was the winner. He made it all the way across. He was an Oklahoma native, a member of the Cherokee Nation there. And he got home. He paid off his parents' farm. He bought a car, which I think is very funny.
1: Yeah.
2: And it wasn't really a success from a promotional standpoint, but it is a standout example of how far they were willing to go to bring attention to the road.
1: From Smithsonian Magazine and PRX Productions, this is There's More to That, the show that'll take you on a scenic cross-country road trip with the top down. I'm Ari Daniel. In this episode, we learn about the history and cultural significance of the iconic highway Route 66 as it approaches its 100th birthday. From Chicago to Santa Monica, this road has meant so much to so many. Stay tuned. as this new Route 66 was getting underway and as Tsai was attracting attention and money, how did the railroad magnates, the big carriage people respond? Did he earn a fair number of enemies by doing this?
2: I know that later there was a lot of friction between trolleys and railroads and oil magnates and cars. But I think in the very beginning, nobody really knew how big cars were going to get. And it was just convenient for everyone to have alternate ways of transportation.
1: Of course, cars did eventually become kind of a big thing.
2: By the 1920s, cars were pretty popular. I mean, they'd already been around for 20 years or so at that point.
1: But back then, cars and driving itself were entirely different than they are today.
2: A lot of cars were still open top, convertibles, so you were really at the mercy of the weathers. You didn't have any of the fancy electronics that we have now for all-wheel drive and helping in case you're in a skid. You didn't even have very good headlights, so you couldn't see very far ahead. And so cars were popular, but they were still a skill that you had to learn that was unusual. It wasn't a super mainstream ability to be able to drive well.
1: Is that how people were generally getting around?
2: By the 1920s, people were generally getting around in cars. Certainly in rural areas, they're using trucks for transportation. They're using cars in the city. I mean, people are still using trains and trolleys. But by the 20s, people were using cars. You can think about the bootleggers and stuff in the 20s driving their cars around, carrying bootleg liquor in the back and that sort of thing.
1: What cars were around in that decade? Because it wasn't just the Model T Ford, right? There were a few other makes and models.
2: The 1920s had so many different cars that people could choose from.
1: Really?
2: So, yeah. Oh, my gosh. Almost all of the big ones that we know about existed by the 20s. So there were Chevrolets, there were Dodges, there were obviously Fords, Cadillacs, Lincolns. And then there were all of these cars that we no longer have. There were still steam cars. That was a little bit more popular earlier, but there were even some electric cars in the early 1900s. And then there were a ton of different car companies based in Indianapolis, so there were a lot of American sports cars. So you could have had a Marmon Wasp. You could have a Duesenberg. And then there were also European brands by then, Bugattis and things like that.
1: How easy was it to drive long distances on roads at that point?
2: Driving long distances was a challenge in so many different ways. There's no GPS. People had physical maps, so you needed to know how to read a map. And then you weren't even sure that the maps were accurate because the roads changed a lot and the conditions changed a lot. They weren't all paved even. It was more like if you've ever gone on a road trip out in the desert and you're driving along and you make a turn and then the road just turns to dirt and you're like, am I supposed to be doing this? Is this just a cow path? So to drive across the country, you needed the skill to read a map. You needed to be able to drive in a lot of different road conditions, a lot of different weathers, and you needed to be able to fix your car or find someone who could fix your car because they broke a lot. They needed pretty regular maintenance. But people did it. People took road trips in the 20s and they ventured across all of those roads. They had races across the country and back. People were excited about driving, even though it was very difficult.
1: And the road conditions were pretty bad, right?
2: Yeah. Not only were there potholes and unsealed roads, maybe part of it would be brick and then it would just be dirt, or maybe it would be like wooden boards butted up against each other, and then it would be sand. If it rained really hard, it would get washed out, and you might be driving along, and all of a sudden there's a crevasse. Then you have to turn around and go back. Even when the roads were in good condition, you remember that cars are still fairly new, and the roads were based off of roads that people were taking horses on. So the roads are really narrow, and they might have really tight turns. Because it was just, oh, there was a rock here or there was a tree here. So we just went around it. And now you're in a car and you're going three times the speed and there's not enough room to make that turn. If you look at old newspaper articles from the 20s and earlier, you see a lot of stories of car crashes, they use the phrase turn turtle a lot, which means that the car just turned over on its back because someone tried to make a turn too fast and they just flipped the car over. And it was very common.
1: Wow. I mean, it's really something to think about a period in history. I mean, most of humanity, we didn't have cars. And so these new machines show up and there's not the kind of infrastructure that we just take for granted today where you can get anywhere to anywhere using roads that are in fairly good condition. It's really something to kind of imagine this pre-sophisticated road world.
2: Yes, and everything that we consider to be the standard of a road trip, like a fuel stop, like, oh, I'll just stop at the next gas station.
1: Yeah.
2: Well, there weren't that many gas stations. A lot of times you got gas in a jar at a drugstore to put into your automobile. And there weren't necessarily fuel gauges. So you had a little tank on the back and you hopefully knew about your mileage, but you might need to stop and like check it with a stick.
1: A dipstick.
2: Yeah, a fuel checking dipstick.
1: Tell me about the businesses that developed along Route 66 that became a roadside economy.
2: We're so nostalgic about roads like Route 66 now with their little motels and their neon signs, and we think of them as so small and so cute. But at the time, they were high-tech and modern and glamorous. This was a time where neon was fairly new, and so if you're driving along on a road and it's lit up with neon signs and these modern motels where you just drive in instead of walking up to a fancy lobby, getting the bellman and all of that stuff, this seemed like the future to people. And so business owners were eager to set up there. There were all kinds of hotels, tons of different restaurants, gas stations, and attractions too. Over the years, people would build ever more wild things to encourage people to stop there. Somebody built a water park that looks like a giant whale, or, you know, the very famous teepee-shaped hotels that are like in the movie Cars.
1: Yeah.
2: And then there were also a lot of national parks that were nearby. There were hotels and tours of, say, like the Grand Canyon, because that isn't very far off of where Route 66 goes.
1: Tell me about some of the historical events that Route 66 played a role in after it was completed.
2: So this road has seen everything that's happened in America from the 20th century on, basically.
1: Amazing.
2: It was built as the Depression was hitting, and so it saw the westward migration of all of these people from this exact area, the Midwest, to California in pursuit of jobs. In some ways, it made their transport easier, although it was still a terrible journey. If you can imagine packing up your whole family and all of your stuff in a jalopy and heading out on this road, and you don't really have the money to stay in the fancy motels. So you see all the neon lights and you're just hoping that when you get to California, there's going to be a job there. John Steinbeck very famously wrote about it and called it the Mother Road in his novel Grapes of Wrath, which is about traveling to California during the Depression. And then once the Depression ended, World War II started. So that was, again, transport, but this time it was troops using it to transport big trucks and equipment and people to California or to Texas to get on boats or to go to training. And after World War II, we've got people coming back from war, and now you've got people starting families, right? Soldiers are coming back, they're rejoining their families, or they're getting married, they're having kids, and they've got a taste for adrenaline and for adventure. They've been in Europe, they've been in Asia, they want to see more, they want to eat interesting foods, they like cars, they've been driving a lot, trucks and jeeps. And so there's a lot of travel where people are taking their family on trips, or, you know, they're getting married and they're going on a honeymoon, and it's this romantic journey to go across the country. And again, they can see all of these natural wonders of America on this trip, because if you take Route 66, you go from a big city, Chicago, and then you go through the breadbasket of all of the places where we grow food, and you see these golden fields, endless rows of corn, and then into the desert, which is so exotic to somebody who lives on the East Coast or in the Midwest, the big cactuses that look like cartoons out of the Roadrunner cartoons and Grand Canyon, and then you hit the mountains, and then you end at the ocean on the Pacific Coast. It could not be more romantic.
1: You really cover so much ground. So is that why Route 66 became so popular for road trips? Can you talk about the kinds of vacations that Americans were taking and why they chose to use that route?
2: I think that Route 66 became popular for that exact reason, because you got to see so much and you were in control of your own rhythm, right? You could stop anywhere along the way and there was something to do. There was something to eat. There was a place to park your car. You could stay in the motel. You could stay at a campground. People were getting really into camping. You know, you have all those cute little travel trailers and station wagons and things. So it was a really good road to use for all of the new interests that Americans were getting into in the 50s and 60s.
1: Alana, tell me about the sundown towns and the Green Book. Who wasn't able to travel Route 66 as easily, and why was that?
2: Yeah, I mean, here we are talking about romance and freedom, and you get to see America, and nobody's telling you what to do. But of course, that's never true for everyone. You know, American history always has people who are not able to experience the same freedoms as the ruling class. And for Black travelers, it was not the same experience. Probably the listeners have heard of the Green Book, which was a publication that was put together by Black travelers for Black travelers. And it would say, okay, this hotel will let you stay here, or this gas station is owned by a Black person or by someone who is friendly to Black travelers, or this town is so unfriendly that you should not stop here. Make sure you go around it or make sure you get through it during the day. And those were known as sundown towns for the very literal reason that you did not want to be there after sundown. It was not safe. They would not be good to you.
1: Alana, why did the road begin to fall out of use?
2: Route 66 was a victim of its own success. So many people were traveling it, and so many people were traveling in general, that, you know, it went from being this fun road trip to just being a traffic jam. If you've ever been stuck on the freeway in rush hour, imagine that, except it's just a two-lane road. And then the hotels are all full because there's too many people traveling. And some of the older sections aren't being super well maintained, so they're getting potholes and stuff in them again. The neon's flickering out. Everything's looking kind of old and janky. Yeah. And at the same time, they had started building what we now consider a normal interstate. It overlapped with Route 66. I mean, they started working on those in the 50s. So by the 70s, even by the 60s, there are already alternate routes that are way faster, way more efficient. And Route 66 started to feel old-fashioned, out of date, not fun, not safe.
1: Yeah. The road still looms so large in the popular imagination. I wonder if you can just talk me through a few of the movies where Route 66 is featured.
2: Route 66 made it into the mainstream almost immediately. There's that very, very famous song by Nat King Cole about Get Your Kicks on Route 66, which has been covered a million times.
3: Get your kicks on Route 66.
2: And I think people just liked the name of it because there was a TV show in the early 60s called Route 66, which didn't even take place on Route 66, but it was about two guys in a Corvette sort of traveling the country. And so from the very beginning of TV and movies, Route 66 was there. I think at this point, the most famous Route 66 movie is Pixar's Cars, because it is really about the romance of it, the decline of it, and it uses imagery from the real road. There are places that you can go that look exactly like they do in that cartoon.
4: Let me get this straight. I can go when this road is done. That's the deal, right?
5: That's what they done did said.
4: Okay, out of my way. I got a road to finish.
1: Alana, why do you think Route 66 has maintained its legacy in the wider culture?
2: It's really interesting trying to figure out why this road, of all of the many roads that have existed in America, has not just stayed in the national consciousness, but is a tourist destination internationally. And people come to America specifically to drive this road. I have been on trips on it and run into people from Germany, from France, from Japan, all in the same little section in the middle of nowhere in the desert.
1: Perhaps more international tourists than American ones.
2: That's very possible. It had a couple of things going for it. One is that it did have families who had businesses along it who felt that there was a reason to keep those businesses going and to fix the neon when it buzzed out, or to repaint the motel and keep its funny little shapes or its themes of the past. So it didn't get totally modernized the way that like a section of I-10 or something would. And it fell into disuse at the exact right time to just freeze there. And then when people started noticing it again in the 90s or so, it was already old enough to give us that nostalgia joy. And so people started to be interested in restoring it and repairing it, in buying sections of it and bringing them back to their glory. Sometimes there's a kind of safety in being ignored for a little while for an antique or for a section of road, because if nobody sees any money to be made, they don't bother to tear down what's there. And then maybe somebody can come back in and bring it back. And it's very interesting to see how different places make hay out of that. You know, there's places like Oklahoma City, Route 66 used to be the main drag and then it got bypassed. But what used to be the main drag in Oklahoma City is now like a little Saigon, they call it, like a Vietnamese town. And they have a ton of really great restaurants and Vietnamese grocery stores, because in the 70s, a lot of Vietnamese immigrants came to Oklahoma City because it was affordable. And they set up in these buildings that had been emptied out because nobody was interested in being on Route 66 anymore. So it was affordable. And now it's this thriving community in a totally different way than when it started.
1: There's another story of resurrection on Route 66, one that Alana included in her article for Smithsonian. It's about the town of Amboy in Southern California. What condition was Amboy in when your dad bought it?
6: It looked like a literal ghost town.
1: This is Kyle Okura. His father was Albert Okura, a Japanese-American and proud founder of a successful Mexican-style rotisserie chicken fast food chain in Southern California called One Pollo.
6: My dad was the type of person who always did things outside the box.
1: It was 2005 when Albert decided his next venture would be to purchase a once thriving little town along Route 66 called Amboy. Kyle was 12 or 13 at the time.
6: And I remember he comes into the room and he says, "Hey, Kyle, I'm going to buy a town." And I said, "What do you mean by a town?" And he goes, "Yeah, I'm going to buy a town." And I said, "Well, what does that mean? Why?"
1: That was my next question. Why?
6: He pretty much just said, "Who else do you know owns a town?" And that was enough explanation for me at that time. Like, we all went up there and I just remember being so far away. It's a roadside Route 66 gas station, all these empty, you know, abandoned buildings. Everything was defunct. So when he bought it originally, I had no indication of the significance of the place that I was at.
1: Was there something about being on Route 66 that appealed to your dad?
6: He really believed in the American dream. The reason why he was able to even acquire the town of Amboy is because in the 90s, he bought a building which was the original site of the very first McDonald's in San Bernardino. And even though the original building was torn down, he bought the site on E Street. And so the new building that was erected there, he actually used that as the One Pollo office, and he created a museum for McDonald's. So that was on Route 66 as well. In his efforts to preserve that type of history and to also promote it on Route 66, he used that as his proof that he would do the same with Amboy. And he promised the widow of the original owners that he's going to restore the place. And he just jumped on that opportunity to purchase the town. There was no businesses. There was no people living there anymore. There's a lot of debris and clutter of trash. Looked like no one had been there for decades. The gas station was defunct. We couldn't sell gas. So he pretty much had the reset button on it. And it wasn't until 2008, so 3 years later, that he was able to get the gas station up and running. We got like 70s style refurbished pumps. We have literal mechanical gas pumps that our gas attendants have to fill the gas for them. It's not electronic at all.
1: What does that mean? Like a hand lever pump?
6: Yeah, and you have to turn a key to unlock it, and it has mechanical gears in there. And we still do that today. I think it's part of the experience for all the people coming to Amboy is like, oh my gosh, they fill up our gas just like the old days. Back in the old days, there used to be a thriving population in Amboy. So in the 50s and 60s, when all of these boom towns along Route 66 were very much thriving.
1: Amboy once had its own school and a church and a number of businesses, but perhaps the most popular establishment there in its heyday was Roy's Motel and Cafe. It had a series of cottages that visitors could stay in, and it boasted one of Route 66's largest neon signs.
6: In 1959 is when they erected the giant Roy's Motel and Cafe neon sign, still there today, 50 foot.
1: What made it such an iconic part of Route 66?
6: Its size. When we turn on those lights from the east, you can see it from, I think it's 2.5 to 5 miles away. You can already see the neon sign off in the distance. It's like a beacon telling you, hey, you're almost here. You're almost at Amboy.
1: The town of Amboy and Roy's Motel and Cafe experienced a few good decades.
6: It boomed all the way up until early 70s. I believe 73 is when they opened the Interstate 40. And the original owners have been quoted to say that their business went boom to bust seemingly overnight. And now we actually restored it. Since 2019, we took the original neon tubes, we gave it a repaint, and we turn on those neon lights every night.
1: What sorts of challenges to restoring the town surfaced when your family began the work?
6: Number one is just finding the people who want to work out there consistently. It took us forever to even get internet up there with these mechanical style pumps. There's a lot of maintenance involved. The weather, I mean, gosh, in July, August, it gets up to 125. And I've worked out in Amboy when it was in the 120s. And that's a different type of heat. No, it's absolutely insane. We've had locust swarms. We've had flooding where, like, you know, the whole...
1: Oh my God.
6: Yeah, and especially when it rains a lot, you'll get these roads washed out where sometimes employees can't get home because when those washes come through, they come through violently in the desert. And sometimes the whole electricity for the town will go out. So if you can imagine the electricity goes out and it's 120 degrees, I mean, you have to have employees that are extremely resilient and want to be there.
1: To bring the town back as a functional tourist destination again, Kyle's biggest obstacle is something most desert cities and towns struggle with, water.
6: We do have wells there, but our water table underneath us is extremely salty. So we've had different ways of trying to combat that. That's the number one thing that's stopping me from opening up those cottages for vacancy, short-term rentals, and reopening the cafe.
1: Kyle really wants this town to work. He's doing it for his dad, who died in 2023. And he's also doing it out of a larger desire to preserve Route 66.
6: As I get older, I start realizing myself the significance of Amboy. It's growing on me, and not from just my family's sake, but everyone else. And it's from the experiences that I get to witness for when we have these amazing people that come through and we hear their stories of why do they want to visit this place. And that's given me my own sense of real purpose.
1: What sorts of visitors do you get passing through Amboy?
6: There's two types of visitors. You get the mandatory traffic that comes through. These are the people coming to and from Palm Springs, Vegas. And then we also have the ones that are really coming down Route 66, starting from Chicago. And we're one of their last stops as they're heading towards Santa Monica. But you'll see people from all over the world. And it's amazing. I remember one time in 120 degree weather, I saw this German guy. He was on one of those like low pedal bikes. They like tow like a little thing behind them. And then they have a little shade. And then this guy's literally pedaling all of Route 66. Barely spoke English. And then he comes up to me with a literal map. And he's like, cafe? Cafe? And he's like pointing on a map. I'm like, bro, it's right there. You found it. I was like, it's right here.
1: It isn't a functional cafe anymore, though Kyle hopes to open it again someday. For now, only the gas station is up and running in Amboy, but the historic significance of the place is still a draw.
6: even pre-COVID, we would get tons and tons of different international tour buses from all different kinds of countries, like Dutch buses, Chinese buses, a lot of Germans and Brazil. And you'll also get random convoys of different activities. Sometimes there's a ton of bikers in a group heading off on a road trip, or you'll see people heading off with their boats to the Laughlin River Run. Sometimes you'll see a whole convoy of supercars that are passing through. So you'll never know what you're going to see. And this year is actually the 100th year anniversary of Route 66. So it should be a really big year for us.
1: What are you all doing to celebrate the 100th anniversary?
6: We're throwing our next car show. It's the second annual. We're expecting over 400 vehicles. And this year we really went all in. We have a stage there with three different bands playing this time, vendors. I'm handling all the catering.
1: Oh, wow. Amazing.
2: Oh my gosh, there are so many celebrations. And I just think it's so cute to have a birthday for a road.
1: This is automotive journalist Alana Scher again.
2: I know there are a lot of car clubs who are doing drives. So if you have interest in any particular kind of car, you can probably find a club that's going to be doing a Route 66 drive. There's going to be celebrations in Oklahoma. There's going to be celebrations in Texas. There's going to be stuff in Chicago. It should be a really great year to take yourself out there if you've never been before. Any little section of it that has a business left on it or a restaurant or something, you can be sure that they're going to have at least one party that you're invited to.
1: Lana, what remains of Route 66 today?
2: If you plan to do a Route 66 drive, you do need to learn a little bit about reading a map. You cannot just put Route 66 into a GPS and have it take you all along the way, because not all of it exists anymore. Some of it has been eaten up by main highways. So you sort of have to be able to find the little sections that exist and then the highways that connect them together. There are some pretty long sections. New Mexico, Arizona, and California, I think, have some of the longest unbroken sections that still have things to do on them. But there are also a lot of websites that will give you kind of turn-by-turn directions. And so it's good to have a buddy. It's a very hard trip to take by yourself because you really need someone to say like, oh, I just checked this and actually this section is closed right now, so we have to go around it and this is the best way to do it. But if you're not in a hurry, you can still drive quite a lot of it.
1: To read Alana's article about the 100th anniversary of Route 66, you can visit SmithsonianMag.com. We'll put a link in our show notes. And that concludes our second season of There's More to That. Thank you so much for listening. And I hope you enjoyed learning about topics as varied as fruits from the Renaissance, untold stories of the American Revolution, the sex lives of dinosaurs, that was a fun one, baseball returning to a Japanese internment camp, the splendor of the Aurora Borealis, and so much more. If you missed any of these episodes, check them out. We hope to be back with you in the months to come, but until then, you can read more incredible stories from the journalists at Smithsonian Magazine in print and online at SmithsonianMag.com. There's More to That is a production of Smithsonian Magazine and PRX Productions. From the magazine, our team is me, Deborah Rosenberg, and Brian Wally. From PRX, our team is Ali Budner, Cleo Levin, Genevieve Sponsler, Sandra Lopez-Monsalve, and Edwin Ochoa. The executive producer of PRX Productions is Jocelyn Gonzalez. Our episode artwork is by Emily Lankowitz. Fact-checking by Stephanie Abramson. I'm Ari Daniel. Thank you for listening. Do you know how to do your own car repair?
2: I do. I have a 1915 touring Dodge.
1: You have
2: Dodge.
1: A 1915 car?
2: Yeah, I have a car from 1915. It has wooden wheels, has an open top, a four-cylinder engine, a three-speed manual.
1: Does your 1915 car still run? Can you drive it?
2: Oh, yeah, yeah, absolutely. The longest trip I've taken in it was 100 miles.
1: Wow.
2: Round trip.
1: And what do people say?
2: Well, I'm in Los Angeles, so sometimes people don't notice because, you know, they're busy in their modern cars. They're
1: yeah.
2: Like, they're on their phone or whatever. But for the most part, people get very excited to see it and they have a lot of questions about it. Little kids really like it, so it's fun to let little kids sit in it if we're at a car show or something like that. But driving it does give me a lot of respect for people who took real road trips in them because you got to pay a lot of attention and there's a lot more to do in it than there is in a modern car.
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3: Hi, everyone. I'm Bruce Drake, the CEO at Arise and Exceptional Family Resources, and I am your host today for today's Exceptional Talk on Disabilities. 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
4: Hi, Bruce. Thanks for having me.
3: So, Phil, I don't think a lot of people are going to know what a statewide systems advocate is. In fact, until I became associated with Arise about a year ago, I didn't know what a statewide systems advocate was.
4: Right.
3: So why don't you tell everybody who's listening just a little bit about yourself and your background,
4: sure,
3: and then about what your role is.
4: Sure. Briefly, the statewide system advocate is a program that's based out of the statewide coalition of independent living centers called New York Association on Independent Living. There's 15 of us spread across some of the larger independent living centers and make sure we cover all the state, basically to educate and organize people to change policy and look at legislation coming down the pike in Albany.
3: Okay. And then, so what's your background?
4: I am a lifelong Central New York resident.
3: Grew up in Syracuse?
4: Yes. Well, I grew up in Fayetteville, actually.
3: Okay.
4: I was born in Syracuse. I always tell people I was born in Memorial Hospital. It was before even the...
3: I am not a local, so I do not know what that means.
4: So, but anyway, I've spent my whole, other than college in Philadelphia, I've been here my whole life. And there's a reason I stayed. I love it.
3: Excellent.
4: So, and I have worked a couple different professions. When my first real professional job out of college was, I was a community organizer. I worked for a local community organization, Syracuse United Neighbors, working with low-income people on the south and near west sides of the city, dealing with housing and crime and other issues like that. I have always had sort of a hand in the disability world.
3: But yeah. Before you go to your sure. connection to the disability world, what does a community organizer do?
4: Well, a community organizer is someone who works with people to help them solve the problems that they identify in their lives.
3: So give us an example.
4: So, for instance, for housing, there's a lot of poor housing on the south side of Syracuse, and the reason the organization was formed. So we would have a meeting. We would get people to talk about what, you know, problems they were facing in their housing, and then we identify the people who can solve those problems, bring them into a meeting, have the residents run the meeting, have the residents ask the questions, and get change that way.
3: That's great. So you're working as a community organizer, and then at some point you filter into the world of disabilities.
4: Yeah. My wife was working for Arise, and
3: okay.
4: she had mentioned that there was an opening. But also, I've been aware of the disability world for a long time. One of my part-time jobs, I worked for Ondaga Community Living, which
3: okay.
4: actually EFR took over and is running now.
3: We merged. We
4: yeah.
3: happily merged. With
4: yeah.
3: them.
4: And I am still in touch. I was a DSP, essentially.
3: Okay.
4: And, you know, I still am in touch with the person that I worked with the most. He is in a job. It was Peter's Market. Now it's Tops. And
3: okay.
4: I see him, you know, every week. And
3: so you started as a direct support professional.
4: Yes, I did.
3: Wow.
4: And like I said, I always had sort of an idea about what was going on. My sister was born profoundly deaf.
3: Okay.
4: And so I watched my parents have to struggle with trying to find her the services that she needed to pursue schooling and her education and her employment. So, in fact, my first contact with Arise was when she was having some difficulties. I went down to the

0: Rise office, which was downtown at the time, and Big Brother was going to solve all her problems. And I came in there and said, what can we do for my sister? And they said, well, the first thing is we should probably have your sister here, and we should ask her if she wants the help.
1: Right.
0: So that's sort of how I got into this this idea.
1: Do you think your relationship with your sister and your sister's needs and your experience as a direct support professional, how has that impacted you in the work that you do?
0: I think I stop and think about how it's going to affect a person individually. You know, you run the risk of being a policy wonk and in this job and, you know, spouting policy provisions at people. But I think if you have some of that background, you understand that you're dealing with real people who have real needs and real problems, and you want to stop and listen to them.
1: That's great. I think it's important always to stop and listen, whatever relationship you're in. So you, earlier in the discussion, you talked about independent living centers.
0: Yes.
1: Can you tell everybody what an independent living center is?
0: Well, Arise is the independent living center for the four counties in this area, Madison, Pigo, Cayuga, and Onondaga. And there are 40-some independent living centers across the state. And we work with people of all disabilities of any type to identify. You know, it's similar to what an organizer does. They help them identify the problems they're facing and develop strategies to deal with those issues. You know, Arise has employment, education, you know, advocacy, both the kind that I do with policy and then individual advocacy for people who are, say, facing shutoff of their national grid bill, things like that.
1: Is there anything that sets an independent living center apart from a typical provider of services?
0: Yeah, I think it really is the sense of empowerment of the individual. We're not providing them the service as much as we're working with them together to do what we need to do.
1: Excellent. And my understanding, too, is that it's also a bit of a peer-driven service in that a lot of our employees might have disabilities or, as well, or facing similar things to the people that they're working with. We had a education advocate on our last podcast who was talking about how she had children with disabilities, and that really helped her with the services that she was providing.
0: Yeah. I consider myself a part of the disability community because I suffered a traumatic injury playing softball, of all things, for a prior company. And I have swelling issues in my legs and things. So, you know, I think a large percentage of people who work in the independent living center either, you know, have relatives, children, or are themselves members of the disability community.
1: Since we're talking about the other thing I should mention is that we're also, as an independent living center, we're required that 50% of our board has a significant disability. So we're an organization that not only supports people with disabilities, but in a large part, we're run and led by people with disabilities. So when you talk about being a statewide systems advocate, I know that you're part of a network of 15 different providers across the state, or 15 different advocates across the state. How does that impact you, really? Are you dealing with issues that happen on Long Island or Albany, or how does a statewide network work?
0: Well, we work on several different levels, a federal, state, and local level.
1: Okay.
0: I'm not dealing with the problems on Long Island unless those problems on Long Island are going to be affecting everyone in the state. And, you know, we have, we get together on the phone and by Zoom to talk about issues that are coming up. So we have a good sense of what's going on across the state. You know, I do two sort of things as a statewide advocate. One is education. I'm sending out emails and talking to people about the issues that we face. Whether it's legislation that's pending in the state or in the federal level, the recent cutbacks and budgetary things in D.C. And then locally, I think we do more of our actual organizing, actually changing, you know, things that directly affect people. I think those are the things that when I look back on what I do, those are the kind of things I'm going to remember.
1: So at one point you said you don't want to be a policy wonk. So what do you mean by a policy wonk?
0: Well, someone who you know, dives into the deep sort of arcane, you know, trivia of policy, you know, Section 8, Subsection B, those, right, those kind of things. I happily do that. I need to remember, and I force myself to remember that I'm working with people. And like I said, the kind of things that we're happy about is when he first started, we got a meeting with Mayor Walsh,
1: okay,
0: in the Arise office, and we pointed out to him the abysmal condition of City Hall in terms of accessibility. And he scheduled a meeting with Deputy Mayor Sharon Owens. And we toured around City Hall and showed her our concerns. And, you know, took a little while because they're scraping up the funding. But, you know, now we have a great accessible entrance, accessible men's rooms, and, you know, the place where they hold most of the meetings is much more accessible.
1: So that's interesting. How do you know which direction to take in regards to the advocacy? You know, so I think some people listening are probably picturing, you know, marches down the street and, you know, hell no, we won't go, you know, and then, you know, then there's the other side of that, which is the, you know, the meetings in the conference room where everyone's very cordial talking about, you know, their issues. So as an advocate, how do you advise, how do you determine, how do you help people choose the direction in which they're going to go?
0: Well, it really does really end up a function of how the response comes from the person that you're talking to.
1: Okay.
0: And, you know, to be honest, I think most of the groups that we work with, most of the agencies, most of the entities have been more than willing to sit down and talk with us. So there hasn't been as much you know, picketing and,
1: right,
0: you know, things in the street. For instance, many years ago, members of the disability community, this is even before the ADA, now this is in the late 70s, chained themselves to a bus.
1: Okay.
0: And refused to allow it to move until there was ramps on the bus. And Syracuse was only the second city in the country that got ramps. So we started as a pretty, you know, antagonistic between the two. Now, we work very well together. We're on their advisory committees. We sit down and talk. If we need have a problem, we can call them up. They'll answer.
1: So. And is that just the result of years of getting to know each other and starting to trust each other? And if we raise a concern, something's going to be done about it?
0: Yeah, I think that's the case. I think they realize that we know what we're talking about and that we're not going to go away.
1: So is that one of the success stories that you would share?
0: Yeah. I mean, I think among the things I'm really proud of is before New York State did it, I think 2 years before, we got the city to pass a law outlawing discrimination against people's source of income. So a lot of people were being told, we don't take Section 8 for your rent.
1: Okay.
0: We won't take Section 8, even though a large number of our folks had it. So we got that changed. You know, we helped pick the accessible voting machines with the Board of Elections in Onondaga County. You know, we've done some good things.
1: That's impressive. Phil, I really wish that we had a little bit more time, and I hope at some point I'm going to be able to convince you to come back and share some more of your stories, because I'd love to hear a little bit more about how people can get involved in the process going forward. But we'll save that for another day. For right now, I just want to thank you for finding the time to talk to us. And ladies and gentlemen, that was Arise and Exceptional Family Resources Statewide Systems Advocate, Phil Prain. 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
7: 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Since 1999, On Point has helped more than 11,000 youth from our region get into college, stay there, and succeed afterward. Here's the story of one On Point alumni star.
9: My name is Mazahir Kayla. I go by Mazi. I'm a third-year law student at the College of Law, and my current position is the Student Bar Association Executive President. It doesn't matter what area that I'm in, if there's a way to help others, I always try and do that. The student life experience, no matter what, should be an experience that's coming directly from what the students want. The Student Bar Association is the middle piece between students and administration. I'm in charge of governing each class cabinet, and I conduct all of the meetings for the classes. I've always been interested in politics and government simply because people from where I am don't naturally have a voice in society. Even when we get to big places, a lot of the times we're still not respected. I thought that getting a license, becoming an attorney, would establish my voice, and it would allow me to actually be not just seen, but heard. It was really important for my family to leave Sudan at the time. There was just a lot going on when it came to war, and my father was always heavily involved in Sudan, and he knew that I don't want this for my kids. I want my kids to be able to go to school to ultimately get this life that wasn't necessarily achievable for many there. With that understanding and with that urgency of having to leave, we came to America. Pretty much all I could remember was just traveling here. I remember the airplane moved back and forth with my mom and dad because I was the baby at the time. My little sister was newborn. That journey is one that I can't forget. I learned a lot just being around different people, learning about different countries, learning about America. I heard about college growing up. Then in high school, you'd hear about it all the time. Whether I actually got accepted anywhere, that's something that I didn't know. But I think programs such as On Point really did allow me to see that it's possible, it's achievable, and you can do it. I was in 11th grade at Nottingham High School, and from there on, they began working with me, making sure that I was applying to colleges that my applications were in. Throughout undergrad, when I was at Potsdam, they helped me, like, you know, with transportation, getting there, getting back. When I transferred to SU, they reached out to me like, hey, we'll have an on-point representative in Shine. I was like, oh, shoot, like, they're still, like, following me and helping me out, merely to ask, like, are you good with your textbooks? Like, do you have the money to get your textbooks? What else do you need? What else can we help you with? Like, a support system in a way, like, that I've, I guess, never really had. Immigrant families, we do things a lot differently. My parents' love and support came in different ways. Picking us up from school, it's not something that's necessarily valued. There are real-life things they're dealing with to have a roof over our heads, food in our mouth. Having On Point there really instills that support system that many families don't have. It comes down to feeling like they can do it. When you lose hope, you lose the ability to be able to achieve whatever it is you want. I think organizations like On Point, they instill that hope in you. They allow you to understand that you can do it, just say you want to. Serving the public is ultimately what I want to do. So On Point connected me with the district attorney's internship. Those internships really, they grew me closer to my community. They put me in positions where I can see the back end, the work that's needed, instead of just looking from the outside at how it affects us. I started working at Busque Olstein as a summer internship, and I really liked it because of their involvement in the community. They became a firm to me that actually put in what they value within their practice, that anonymous involvement. There's someone there, there's a helping hand there. It's not necessarily publicizing and sharing it to everyone, but they're there. Larry Busque, I met him during the summer experience that I had with Busque Holstein. What I did not know was his involvement with the South Sudanese community while I was here growing up. He shared some photos of some events that he was at, and after looking at those photos and, you know, going back and speaking to my family, I realized that I was at those events. Growing up, I was, what, 6, 7, 8, and I never knew who Larry was then, growing up knowing it now, and then ending up as a summer intern and now having accepted a position there. It just feels like it's something that was always destined in a way. You never know how you're gonna help someone. What I'm noticing with all these experiences, the experience with OnPoint, my experience in my community and at Syracuse University, all of the programs I've been involved with, they're just everyday normal people wanting to change the lives of those who have hardships. On point where it is now, I'm sure they probably didn't see how huge they would get. Just people who said, you know, I care. And because I care, I'm going to help you get where you want to be. I can see a lot of those values within myself, being a voice for students here and making sure that those underrepresented voices in the community are heard. They have a chance to become whatever it is they want to be.

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1: What I noticed is that I could talk to my mother, but she didn't seem to hear me. It didn't register. But if I could make her laugh, her eyes sparkled, her body changed. She opened. You know, so yes, exactly. And so, you know, I didn't really know the chemical reasons for that. I just saw it unfold in front of me, and I knew if I can make her laugh, she'll be happy.
2: 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When is the last time you had a really good belly laugh? Well, most of us haven't had a good laugh in recent memory. Our guest today is Yvonne Conte, who is a nationally recognized keynote speaker, best-selling author, and corporate culture expert who has spent more than 30 years studying the power of humor, laughter, and joy. After experiencing a painful upbringing and relationship with her mother, she found ways to thrive, including prioritizing humor. She's going to talk with us today about laughter's place in our lives, even with the world in turmoil. And we're going to talk about her brand new book, Beneath Your Smile. Welcome to the show, Yvonne.
1: Thank you. Thank you so much for having me.
2: It's going to be a fun conversation because we are both sort of a Labrador retriever types, I think. I've seen you.
1: That's a good one.
2: Yeah, you got energy and you are one zestful woman.
1: Thank you.
2: So you're the crux, I believe, and you can correct me, is that we just do not kind of prioritize humor, prioritize laughter, even though it is biologically beneficial for us both physically and mentally. And I would imagine, and I know you have something to say about this, especially as we age. Can you speak to that?
1: Well, to be quite honest with you, the older I get, the more I can laugh about the things that happen in life. So I think as we age, it's even easier. For instance, okay, I have not dated in decades, and I'm not lying. My last affair, if you want to call it that, was 1999. So that's not a lie. That's the truth. But recently, I started seeing someone, and I'm telling you, I'm 74, he's 75. We laugh about everything. I mean, you know, we laugh about, oh my gosh, it's just such a pleasure to be with someone who can look at life, and here we are, two elderly people.
2: We don't use that word anymore, Yvonne.
1: Well, I do because it's the truth, you know?
2: Yeah.
1: And we're able to laugh at our little aches and pains and things. Like I woke up in the morning, my arm was in pain. I have no idea what happened. What happened to me while I was sleeping? You know what I mean? It's like ridiculous. So we just laugh about it. But, you know, there's something about being able to see the silly in every situation. And I think the more you do it, the more you'll be able to do it. But I know a lot of people are in a place today where they don't see anything funny. Mm-hmm. And my advice to them is, first and foremost, yes, we need to know what's going on in the world, but we don't need to know 24 hours a day.
2: Oh, amen on that. Say, no, could you say, tell me more, Yvonne. You are right in my wheelhouse.
1: Well, that's the problem. We have access, because of technology, we have access every minute of every day. Mm-hmm. And we need to discipline yourself. Say, all right, I'm going to scroll, but I'm only scrolling for 6 minutes and then I'm done. You know,
2: there are apps for that keep us off of our feeds. It is so addictive, Yvonne. I know I did an interview with a woman who is an eye doctor, and listen to this, and you may have something funny to say about this. And I never imagined this. When we scroll, we don't blink enough because our brains are just like, what's that? What's that shiny thing? What's that flashing? What's that? Yeah. And it causes, ultimately, if you don't blink enough, it causes eye problems.
1: Because our eyes. There you go.
2: So, like, what are we doing?
1: I know. So what I do is I set limits for myself. And, you know, I think we have to discipline ourselves more, especially today. So listen, I want to know what's going on in the world because it's important. So I happen to like the 6:30 news on regular television. So I watch that 1.5 hour and then I turn it off. That tells me the basic things that are happening in the world. Truth be told, if anything really important happened, you know, it would be all over your Facebook page and you'd be seeing it anyway, you know. So it's just not that important to constantly be looking at the news. It's very depressing, and it's just not good for you mentally or physically. And so I think the biggest thing you have to learn is that you have to discipline yourself. Now, I'm not saying everybody has to watch the 6:30 news. You might have a certain podcast that you like to listen to, or you might have, you know, a certain, see, I'm not a big TV person, so I don't even have cable. Can you believe it in this day and age?
2: I'm there with you, sister.
1: I get two channels on my TV, and that's it. Two local channels. Right. That's it. And they don't even come in clear. So that's it for me. And as far as social media goes, you know, I love Facebook because I'm able to connect with so many dear friends from all over the country and from my family that's across the pond, you know. So I like it and I enjoy it. And it's also a great way to stay connected to different clients and people that I've worked for in the past. But if you spend more than 10 minutes a day on Facebook, you're missing out on life. You're missing out on life because, let's face it, what you see on Facebook is people trying to show you that their life is great. But the truth is, their life is just like everybody else's. We have ups, we have downs. Mm-hmm. You know, it's not great all the time. It just isn't. That's impossible. So the picture of you having a fantastic time with all of your girls at the such and such club, yeah, that happens once in a while. It doesn't happen every day. Every day, we have to pay bills. We have to clean the house. You know, we have to take those hard water spots out of the toilet. You know what I mean? There's things that happen that are just part of life that are frustrating and so forth. I made a decision, I'll be honest with you, when I was 8 years old. And I know that people say, how do you make a decision at that age? And have it last the rest of your life. But it just did. There was a lot of sadness in my life at 8 years old. Mm-hmm. And I chose to make my mom laugh. I noticed that when I could make her laugh, her troubles seemed to dissipate.
2: Would you imagine that she was depressed, Yvonne?
1: I think my mother had to deal with a lot of things, and she had no one to talk to about it. Mm-hmm. And in those days, you kept anything negative a secret.
2: Yes.
1: You know, in those days, you didn't blab about, isn't it interesting? It's kind of like our Facebook today. You don't put your negative stuff on Facebook. You put all the positive stuff, you know? Mm-hmm. And so My mom was an absolutely drop-dead gorgeous woman. Mm-hmm. She had impeccable manners. She was full of grace. But she had a heartache inside of her that was devastating. Mm-hmm. And she just kept it to herself. And there were, I grew up with three sisters and myself. And I was the only one that noticed that sadness in her. And I remember one time after a very difficult, I was 8 years old. And I came home from school and my snack wasn't on the table and mommy wasn't in the kitchen. That was a huge difference for me. So I asked my dad and he said, oh, she's not feeling well. She's upstairs. I'll get your snack. But that day I noticed, oh my gosh, what's wrong with mommy? Mm-hmm. So in bed that night, I asked my sister who was 2 years older than me. I said, what do you think is wrong with them? And she goes, who? Mm-hmm. I said, who? Mommy and daddy, they're not acting normal. And she goes, they're probably tired. It didn't even dawn on her, mm-hmm. but I noticed. And so
2: you were much more tuned in.
1: Yeah, I was always a curious kid.
2: Mm-hmm.
1: And you couldn't tell me to do something unless you explained why. I was that kid. I was the why kid. Mm-hmm. the one that drove you nuts. But anyway, what I noticed is that I could talk to my mother, but she didn't seem to hear me. It didn't register. But if I could make her laugh, her eyes sparkled, her body changed. She opened, you know.
2: So she relaxed, it sounds like.
1: Yes, exactly. And so, you know, I didn't really know the chemical reasons for that. I just saw it unfold in front of me. And I knew if I can make her laugh, she'll be happy. So, like, I used to watch, I don't know how old you are, but I used to watch the Ed Sullivan Show all the time. And mm-hmm. he always had a comedian on, you know, and I would watch the night shows. I'd sit upstairs by the staircase and watch the TV shows at night where my mother and father would watch. And there was always a comedian. And I would learn how to imitate them. So I could imitate all the comedians from that day and age. I remember imitating Popo Gigio, the little Italian mouse. Andy, kiss me goodnight, you know. And my mother would just roar. She thought it was hysterical.
2: It was your way of connecting with her.
1: That's exactly what humor does. I want you to think about this. If you're in line at the grocery store, rarely do you even look at the person in front of you or behind you, and certainly not in their eyes. But if some little kid does something funny while they're in that line that makes you laugh, all of a sudden, everyone in that line is looking at each other and laughing.
2: Mm-hmm. Mm-hmm.
1: And we're connecting. We're connecting.
2: Mm-hmm.
1: The way
2: that's fascinating. And I wonder what it means about evolution and in a sense, like why that's part of our hardwiring as humans.
1: Well, think about this. On this earth, we are the only species that has the ability to laugh at something that is funny. Now, there are hyenas, which they laugh all the time, but they're not laughing at something funny. They don't recognize what's funny. Only human beings can do that. Mm-hmm. Why do you think that is?
2: Boy, I'm trying to think about my developmental psychology courses. You're going to have to tell me.
1: I think, you know, I'm a woman that is full of faith. I'm a faith-filled woman, and I believe when he created us, he gave us that tool to get through life.
2: Oh, I see. So you're saying it's like a coping tool. It's a mechanism.
1: It definitely is a coping mechanism.
2: I see.
1: Yeah. And I'm not, please don't misunderstand. I'm not saying, I lost my job. Well, that's hysterical. Blah, blah, blah. No, of course not, you know. You know, or, I have cancer. Let's just laugh it off. No, of course not. There are some serious things that happen in our life.
2: Mm-hmm.
1: And laughing at them is not going to cure them or fix them.
2: Although you talk about Norman Cousins.
1: Yes, and he was definitely, but see, his message wasn't that it's going to cure cancer.
2: Okay.
1: It was that it's going to help you along the road. It's going to help you to get there. And there have been, listen, there have been a lot of, what do you call, tests or, I don't know, research is the word I was looking for, that tells us that people who have, let's say you broke your hip, you're in the hospital and you're trying to recover. Those that can laugh 3 to 5 times, you know, every hour, that's a lot, but those that can laugh heal quicker than those that don't laugh. Because when you're concentrating on the pain,
2: yes,
1: that's telling your brain, I'm in pain.
2: Yes, it reinforces it.
1: Yeah. I mean, every one of us knows someone that when you say, how are you, they actually tell you. Nobody really wants to know. I mean, I was with a family member one time. We were at the mall and we ran into somebody we hadn't seen in a long time. And she goes, oh my goodness, how are you girls? And the family member I was with proceeded to tell her every negative thing that was happening in her life.
2: Oh boy.
1: And you could see the woman, you know, like her eyes were like, oh my God, when is this going to be over? You know?
2: I see.
1: Yeah, the answer is fine. Thank you. How are you? That's the answer. Mm-hmm. Now, if you're with a dear, close friend or relative that sincerely wants to know how you are, that's different. That's different. Mm-hmm. But when you're with a casual person that says, how are you, you don't have to dump all your negative stuff on them. Mm-hmm. And quite honestly, it just reminds you about your negative stuff. Mm-hmm.
2: It sounds like there, you know, there's this, I don't know if it's Buddhist or I think the audience will know what I'm talking about, is where do you shine your flashlight?
1: Oh, I like that. That's
2: good. Know, like there's crap, we know it, and then there's, you know, we talked off mic about living in upstate New York and how much we appreciate the sun. It's like when the sun comes out, we all run outside because it's kind of a rarity and we've been waiting for it for 6 months.
1: Sure.
2: And so where do we shine the flashlight? Like, what a beautiful day, or finally, it's been so crappy out, you know?
1: Well, here's a great way to start. I have been doing something for years. I have a journal. It's right beside my bed. And before I go to bed at night, I write 5 things that brought me joy. Now, they can be big, they can be small, they can seem insignificant. Let's say one of my grandsons actually texts me back. Yeah, that's a joy. That's a real joy because they don't, you know, kids don't do that today. So like if I get a response from my grandsons or my granddaughter, I feel like that's a huge joy in my life. So that goes down. Hey, Jack responded. All he said was, thanks, Noni. But that's okay. It's something. Okay, this wonderful man that I've been seeing, he came to visit Monday. He lives 2.5 hours away, so we don't see each other a lot. That in itself is a joy. Because I don't want to see him every single day.
2: But anyway, absence makes the heart grow fonder plan.
1: Yes, it does. But here's the thing. We were laughing and saying, well, what can we do? What can we do on Monday when you come? And he said, well, I've got some great DVDs. They're movies I haven't seen in a long time. I can't bear to throw them away. So let's play a couple DVDs. We'll make popcorn and we'll just relax and enjoy the day. Okay, great. So I hang up the phone and I go over to my TV and I'm like, oh, crap. I don't have a DVD player. So I went to like 5 different stores to see if I could find one. I finally found one at Walmart. I bought the thing. I brought it home. I hooked it up. He arrives at my door. He forgot to bring the DVDs. So we talked all day long. And let me tell you something. That was so great to not have anything on. There was no TV. There was no computer, no phones. Mm. We turn our phones off when we're together. Mm. And I'll text my daughter and I'll say, Aubrey, Bruce is coming over today. My phone will be off from this time to this time, you know? Mm-hmm. So, and then she texted back, so what are you going to be doing that the phone is off? I told her nothing at all but enjoying each other's company. So, you know, we talked all day and we just enjoyed each other. We talked about politics. We talked about our children, our grandchildren. We talked about our parents who are all gone at this time of our age. We talked about growing up and how things happen. Let me tell you something. The best thing you can do is to get to know someone else by just talking with them. Turn off all the devices. Mm-hmm. They have kept us from enjoying each other's company.
2: Yes. I hear you saying, don't just bumble along kind of unconsciously, not saying, hey, how do I want my life to look?
1: You know, my father used to say, don't follow the crowd, be the leader.
2: Oh.
1: And that stuck with me. And so I don't do things just because everybody else does. I do things that make my life better. And you said you love to be out in nature. That makes your life better.
2: Mm-hmm.
1: And I get that because I love to be out in nature as well. Mm-hmm. My son lives in San Francisco, and every time I go there, I know I don't have to bring any fancy clothes because all we're going to do is go hiking.
2: Yeah, yeah. I love your stories about your son being a total eco-hippie. And
1: he
2: not
1: is.
2: Wearing...
1: He
2: yeah,
1: is.
2: I love He's that. I really enjoyed that. Yeah, so there's something about choice here. Like
1: exactly. It's all about the choice.
2: Okay.
1: It's all about choice. Even as a kid, I chose to try to do whatever I could to see that smile on my mother's face.
2: Mm.
1: And I learned how important laughter was.
2: Mm-hmm.
1: Now, I was always the funny kid all through life. I was a class clown my senior year in high school. I was voted class clown.
2: Mm-hmm.
1: So it's always been the way that I connect with people. Listen, I went to 12 different schools in my lifetime.
2: Mm-hmm.
1: From kindergarten to senior year, 12 schools. That's a new school every year. You know how hard it is to make friends?
2: I can't imagine. It's
1: impossible unless you can be funny. If you can be funny, you connect. So all along my life, I was learning how important this tool of laughter is.
2: Mm-hmm.
1: And I've never been the kind of comic that, like, I'm not a Don Rickles comic. I'm not going to mock you or pick on you. I'm going to look at life and see the funny in it and make sure that you see it too. That it's there. It's everywhere. I'm in the grocery store with Christian, my oldest grandson. He was probably about 14 at the time, and he was helping me get the stuff on the list, and he was in the toilet paper line, and I told him what to get. He picks it up. He goes, Noni, I don't think we want this. I said, why, honey? He goes, it's made from recycled paper. We just died laughing. I said, put that down right now. just little things like that.
2: Yes.
1: It's not just about the silly. Another time I was shopping with my grandson, Jack. He was probably 6 or 7. And he was in the cart. We were at Target. And everything I picked up apparently had the word joy on it. I remember I bought some little towels that said joy. I had, and so all of a sudden he goes, Noni, do you know that everything you like has the word joy on it? I said, really? I didn't notice that. He goes, yep. And that was it.
2: Mm.
1: That was in September. That Christmas, that kid bugged his mother until she took him to that store where kids can make stuff. I forget what it's a craft store. And he made a little box, wooden box, and on the top it just had the word joy.
2: Mm.
1: And he said, Mom, we got to make something for Noni that says joy on it. That's her favorite word.
2: And
1: he did, and I still have it. I'm looking at it right now. It's in my office. It's where I keep my the things you want to finish before the end of your life. What do you call that? Your do it list or something like that. You know, the things that, like, I want to go. There's this great bookstore in New York City I want to see. Things you want to do. It's on your list.
2: That's your bucket? My bucket list?
1: Yeah, my bucket list is in there. Yeah. Because those are things that are going to bring me joy. But so it's not just about being the office clown or always telling jokes. I never tell jokes because I can never remember the endings of them. But it's about being able to look at life differently. Look at life differently and see the things that bring you joy. See the things that make you smile and do them more often. That's what it's about. Yeah. If you want to help the situation, post things online that will bring people, that will raise people up. Post something online that made you smile that day. Post something online. Oh, what I love the best are these little snippets of little kids giggling. Oh my gosh. If nothing else, if you are a depressed person, and there are a lot of people that suffer from depression, I would suggest that you go online and you find, you can do it on YouTube. They have just put children giggling and you'll have a ton of little things.
3: Especially with pets.
1: Yeah.
3: When they like pets. You'll see little toddlers on all fours on the floor and like their dog's licking them or something and they're just howling.
1: Yeah.
3: Howling.
1: But what I'm saying is first thing in the morning, before you do anything else, put that video on and listen to those giggles. Listen to those giggles and it will change the way you feel. And if you're severely depressed, of course I want you to get, you know, the proper help. But I will tell you, if you keep music on, if you keep, if you have flowers around in your home, fresh flowers, if you listen to these, watch these videos two or three times during the day, it does help to lift your spirits.
3: Yvonne, where can people find out more about, because you've written many books and you have programs, you have keynotes.
1: Oh, you
3: have
1: thank you.
3: Great well, you, photos with a red clown nose.
1: Yes. I think the best thing to do if you want to get in touch with me or if you want to learn more about me is go to my website. It is Yvonne-Conte.com. So it's Yvonne-Conte.com. And man, just send me a note. I'll respond. I respond to everybody that, you know, I don't have people that respond. I respond. Okay. And if you want to buy the book directly from me so I can sign it for you, do it through the website. You know,
3: that's
1: just go
3: beautiful.
1: There.
3: Yeah.
1: Just go there and send me a note with your address and I'll send it out to you. Yeah.
3: Sounds great. Oh, Yvonne, it was such a delight speaking to you today.
1: Thank you so much.
3: It's been such a pleasure.
1: It has. I've enjoyed it.
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0: 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Then we'll get to know team captain Layla Filia.
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1: 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Today, we're joined by Central Current contributor Eddie Velasquez and reporter Patrick McCarthy to talk about immigration enforcement and how local elected officials are responding to community pushback against President Donald Trump's deportation agenda. Eddie and Pat, why don't you introduce yourselves quickly to our listeners?
2: Thanks for having us, Chris. This is Eddie Velasquez. I am a contributor to Central Current. I primarily write about housing and organized labor.
3: And I'm Pat McCarthy. I'm glad to be here. I cover government and politics, mainly for Central Current.
1: Yeah. Over the last 2 weeks, you know, we've seen tensions rise after Customs and Border Protection, Immigration and Customs Enforcement agents killed two separate people in Minneapolis, sparking widespread protests. You know, and locally, Democratic elected officials have been looking to blunt the power of immigration enforcement in Central New York. Modern American cities have made surveillance technology a feature of their operations, and Syracuse is not alone in that. Residents here have long worried about potential misuses of Syracuse police technology, including drones and license plate readers. You know, in a recent interview, Pat, with Mayor Sharon Owens, she said, you know, that she aimed to wrangle surveillance technology in her first term, essentially by making technology oversight the job of an administration official. Explain how that might work, Pat.
3: Sure. So Mayor Owens said that she wants to create what she would call a chief technology officer position, and that position would be tasked with overseeing the technology that is used across departments in the city, as the city, you know, department-wide is increasingly relying on technology. So that won't just be, to my understanding, that won't just be the surveillance technology that's mainly used by the police department, but would also, you know, be tasked with overseeing, you know, the IT department, for example. But as far as the public safety roles and oversight of surveillance technology, that role would be tasked with ensuring that departments live up to the pledges that they make when they seek authorization to begin using a powerful technology. The Surveillance Technology Working Group makes pretty robust lists of recommendations for the appropriate use of a tech. And in the public safety sphere, we haven't really seen the police department live up to its lofty pledges as far as publishing policies, audits, and annual reports on their website, just as a jumping off point, as expectations that they have failed to comply with.
1: Real quick for listeners, explain what the Surveillance Technology Working Group is.
3: Yeah, the Surveillance Technology Working Group is a standing body that reviews powerful technology before the city implements that technology. So it's composed of top-ranking city personnel with either technological expertise or a relevant role in that their department would be affected by that tech. There's also five community stakeholders who are meant to represent the interests of residents.
1: And it was created in 2020, right, by Mayor Walsh?
3: Right. Created in, I believe it was 2021, Walsh issued an executive order that created the group, as well as issued some instructions as far as how the city should handle surveillance technology moving forward.
1: So why do you think Mayor Owens chose now to make surveillance oversight a priority?
3: Well, Mayor Owens actually sat on that group for 4 years. She was a member of the Surveillance Technology Working Group. And I think her experience in those conversations, the group meets monthly, typically, if they have a technology to review. And I think her experience, you know, meeting with these folks for years to discuss technology, the potential benefits of using the tech, as well as the potential invasions on privacy and civil liberties, demonstrated to the mayor that to keep up with an industry that's moving as quickly as the big tech industry, we might need more eyes on this. We might need more oversight. We might need steadier attention being paid to this topic.
1: So for people that may not be aware, what are some types of surveillance technologies or technology that could be classified as a surveillance technology that the city uses?
3: Sure. So the city makes use of a range of surveillance technologies. Those include COPS cameras, which are the cameras we see all around intersections throughout the city. There's body-worn cameras that, you know, our officers wear. There's license plate readers that track, log, and store data on every vehicle that passes

0: Jewish Voices for Peace and the Democratic Socialists of America, among others, like, have introduced legislation to, or rather a resolution to the council, basically pledging them to commit to denying the renewal of and preventing the city from entering contracts with organizations and companies that do business or profit from the federal campaign of mass deportations. So that is the genesis of the resolution, and it is a part of a larger campaign nationally from other municipalities that have introduced legislation such as this one.
1: So, you know, we've talked a little bit about the different technology that, like, Syracuse police use. Which of those technologies are connected to the federal government, ICE, DHS, Department of Homeland Security, and the deportation work that the federal government is doing?
0: Yeah, so there are companies that have done explicit contracting with DHS, one of them being Axon, that is sort of also being voted on for a contract with the city relatively soon. And there is also Flock Technology, although they have claimed that there are no direct ties to DHS. It has been reported on by Pat as well that federal authorities are reaching into the license plate reader database to seek information about people crossing the streets of Syracuse.
1: Right. In September, Pat reported that federal immigration agents had accessed Syracuse drivers' data through, you know, a secret deal with Flock Safety. You want to take us through that a little bit, Pat?
2: Sure. And, you know, to begin with, we should reiterate that Flock Safety has maintained consistently that it has never had a formal agreement with the federal government, although throughout 2025, there were multiple instances in which Flock's network of databases became a conduit for federal immigration agents to access sensitive driver movements in cities like Syracuse. Later, it was revealed in September that Flock had, through what they call an informal agreement or a pilot program with Customs and Border Protection, granted those immigration agents access to their servers, meaning those agents, all they had to do was send a request to any of the over 5,000 law enforcement agencies throughout the nation using Flock Safety license plate readers, send a request for them to share data or open up their database. And through Flock's national lookup, that would grant you access to thousands of the other databases that are linked in that national lookup tool. At that time, that included the Syracuse Police Department, thanks to an inadvertent error in 2024 when the department was setting up its program.
1: Yeah, and you know, Flock's used by the police department, we've kind of covered that. But Axon, too, you know, the city's worked with Axon for years on body-worn cameras. Take me through other ways the city might work with Axon, which has explicit ties to the federal government.
2: Sure. So the common counselors that are working to remove Flock Safety from the streets of Syracuse have frequently cited what we've reported on, that Flock Safety appears to be a conduit for, you know, the repeated access of immigration agents to Syracuse's sensitive data. So the police department has communicated that they believe the license plate readers are an invaluable tool to solving homicides. In our interview with Mayor Owens, she said that a recent homicide was solved because of license plate readers. At the same time, she acknowledged that there are privacy concerns with the technology regardless of the provider. The police department is trying to get the city's blessing to enter a contract with Axon, essentially pivoting their vendor from Flock Safety to Axon for license plate readers in the hopes of being able to switch vendors without a gap in service. The interesting point here is that the common counselors are trying to move from Flock because of Flock's informal relationship to federal immigration agencies, but the company that they're moving towards has very explicit formal connections to federal immigration agencies. Axon has an entire division of their company is devoted to coordinating with the Department of Homeland Security.
1: And so how would MELT affect any

0: contracts signed with, you know, Axon or you know, I guess going as they go away from Flock.
1: Yeah, so the legislation doesn't necessarily outlaw any of the current contracts in place. However, it would institute, in the advocates who wrote the resolution, proposed three different policy solutions, which is you would make these organizations sign a disclosure form that says, no, we do not do business with DHS or ICE. Or it would create a citizen review board style of advisory committee that would review the current contracts and tell the city, hey, you should not renew this contract because of their ties to the immigration deportation machine. Or it would vest those powers in the auditor's office. So those are the three proposals. But, you know, ultimately the goal, I believe, is that the legislation would basically just deny the renewal of further contracts or, you know, prevent the city from entering new contracts with companies that fit that bill.
0: So how's the proposed resolution been received by the council?
1: Yeah. So the resolution, some of the advocates have said to us that, you know, it was sent to the council president, Rita Paniagua, to be sort of distributed and discussed amongst councilors. And the councilors that we have spoken to have told us, with the exception of one, that they are still in the review process. And it, you know, it just did not make the calendar for the month of January as far as sessions go. So it feels a long ways away, as councilors have told us.
0: Yeah, I was going to ask you what the future of MELT is. It seems kind of foggy at this moment.
1: Yeah. Yeah, I believe it will fall into sort of the category of advocates having to seek more allyship, you know, in the council and find a person who will sponsor it. The one counselor who has been very open about her support is the fellow Democratic Socialist related to the organizations, Hannah Arnreich. She has spoken about the bill being important and wanting to pass it rather soon.
0: Mm-hmm. Local legislation is not the only legislation in New York State that's kind of trying to push back against deportations and the federal government's effort to enforce immigration laws. At the state level, New York for All has been proposed for about 5 years running now. Pat, can you take me through what New York for All would accomplish if it were passed?
2: Sure. New York for All, a wide-sweeping piece of legislation that would essentially would prohibit coordination, collaboration, collusion between local governmental agencies, whether they're law enforcement agencies or perhaps the Department of Health, from furnishing sensitive data. You know, and that can be data on someone's movements, like license plate readers, but it could also be tax rolls, even their voting records or their place of residence, from furnishing that data or that information to federal immigration agencies absent a judicial warrant. There's a few aspects of the legislation. So first and foremost, it would terminate the active agreements between local law enforcement agencies and ICE throughout New York State. Those are called 287G agreements, and right now there are 14 of them throughout New York State. So there are three different kinds of 287Gs that vary in the authority that is vested in the local law enforcers, but all 287G agreements mean that the local agency is dedicating some of its resources and manpower to enforce elements or completely enforce immigration law. Local and state electeds in New York have repeatedly said that that sort of agreement endangers New York residents by eroding trust in local law enforcement, but also in redirecting resources to enforce federal immigration law. One last aspect of that legislation, apart from abolishing those agreements and preventing the sharing of data, would be that federal agents would be limited from entering non-public areas of state or local property absent a judicial warrant. So this would effectively reduce some of those dramatic moments that we've seen of ICE agents entering, you know, public areas, no warrant and just kind of surrounding an individual and removing them as people film on their phones in these kind of chaotic moments.
0: Take me through the history a little bit of New York for all. Now, obviously, I said that it, you know, has been languished in the state legislature for 5 years, but you know, who's sponsoring it and how's it gotten to this point?
2: Sure. You know, New York for All is not new legislation, and neither are, you know, the Department of Homeland Security's deportation operations. New York leaders have tried to draw attention to these operations, but also the way that they affect, you know, maybe marginalized New York residents, you know, immigrants, and this idea that just because you might not be an undocumented immigrant, you can still be, you know, affected, disenfranchised by these federal operations. So the law has, you know, had big support in the Democratic wing of the legislature. And, you know, I'm no historian on state policy, but it has had a, you know, a chorus of supporters. There have been different sponsors throughout the years. Currently, the sponsor in the Senate is downstate State Senator Andrew Gunardis. In the Assembly, we have Assemblymember Karina Reyes, herself an immigrant from the Dominican Republic originally, that are currently sponsoring the bill. And, you know, the folks that we've spoken to believe that the last year of dramatic viral, you know, reporting of, you know, ICE operations throughout New York may present the urgency to finally push the bill through the legislature and onto the governor's desk, although the bill did reach that point last year and was not presented to the governor, as, you know, some scholars or some observers have inferred that the, you know, state lawmakers expected the governor to veto the bill. Governor Hochul, in her State of the State, did not refer to the legislation at all. She did not use the phrase New York for All Act at all throughout her speech, although she made, you know, overtures to do whatever it takes to protect New Yorkers. So it will be interesting to follow and see whether that urgency that the lawmakers in the legislature feel is present, you know, whether the governor's office feels that urgency as well.
1: Yeah, in conversations I've had with local advocates who have supported this bill since it was first introduced in both chambers at the state level, I think one of the something that has made this even more pressing for them is, yes, like ICE operations have happened for years in New York, but one of the things that advocates have said to me is that the removal and detention of immigrants without legal due process has sort of spurred renewed activism behind this. A legal reporter for Politico recently reported that he has been tracking 2,300 cases in which immigrants have been detained without bail and they have been deported without a legal hearing. So I think that has been a driver behind just this a new sense of urgency to pass this bill.
0: Mm-hmm. Why is there more hope, I think, for the bill to pass? It seems like there's been some momentum behind New York for All, maybe minus the governor's statements.
2: Yeah, I would say the bill has, I think, over a dozen co-sponsors. I mean, I don't know what it looked like when it was first introduced mm-hmm. in 2020, if it was more of like a fringe policy. But at this point, it feels like at least the Democratic Party appears unified on, again, trying to push these protections through. When you speak to the lawmakers that are sponsoring this legislation, I mean, they feel that it's just sort of common sense protection for state residents. And they will frequently say, and our local lawmaker, Common Counselor Chol Majok, who sponsored a resolution that was, you know, endorsing the statewide resolution and calling for its passage, he says the same thing, that New York for All is what it says, that the legislation is not necessarily just aimed at protecting undocumented immigrants, you know, the nominal target of Trump's deportation operations. It's aimed at protecting everyone in this room. It's aimed at protecting naturalized citizens, the children of immigrants, anyone who may feel that may have a second thought before contacting law enforcement because they're afraid that the local police can't help them, you know, solve the robbery that just occurred to them. The whole idea is to solidify faith in local agencies that are meant to protect and serve New Yorkers and to make the state welcome to all.
0: Right. And President Pro Tempore and Majority Leader of the State Senate, right, Andrea Stewart Cousins, all said that she planned to bring forward the legislation. So one of the things that I wanted to talk about, too, before we get out of here is, what do you see as the future for Central Current's coverage of these topics? Is there anything that you guys see coming down the pike, whether it's city council, state coverage of immigration and efforts locally to blunt the effects of immigration enforcement?
2: Yeah, I would say that, the topic is certainly central in the mayor's office, but, elsewhere in City Hall, I know that common counselors are working behind the scenes, looking down to New York City and looking at certain legislation that perhaps they could try to emulate in Syracuse. One example is folks may remember a few weeks ago when downstate reporting revealed that Wegmans was introducing or may have already introduced biometric surveillance in some of its stores. So the only reason that we know that that was happening in New York City, was because they have a disclosure law that if a corporation wants to use that sort of tech, they have to tell their customers. So I know some common counselors were looking at that and seeing if that's something that they could try to emulate in the city of Syracuse, even though there's no Wegmans locations actually within the city limits, but other companies may be affected, such as Home Depot and Lowe's, who have been criticized for using that tech in the past.
0: Yeah, and take us through, just real quickly, some of that reporting. Do you see anyone locally trying to take up legislation outside the city or to kind of stem the use of biometric surveillance?
2: Yeah, I believe that, we spoke to some folks in the Onondaga County legislature that I know that Leader Hernandez said that she was looking at emulating a disclosure law that Erie County legislators have introduced over in that county. And it's, it's as I said about the Common Council, it's the same thing where they're just exploring how they could try to, again, this is a disclosure law. This wouldn't prevent the technology, but this would at least make a company tell their customers that they're doing it. An interesting wrinkle here is that Amazon Ring cameras have recently introduced biometric facial surveillance. And I don't know what a city or county law, I don't really understand how that would, if it would affect that sort of tech at all. I don't think it would. But that increasingly might be something that local electeds want to take a look at, because those cameras are everywhere and they're capable of scanning faces of pedestrians, walking down the sidewalk, someone who may not have ever consented to give Amazon, a scan of their face.
0: And can any of that technology be integrated with some of the other technology that the city uses? I know one is a personal technology put on your doorbell and the other technology is owned by the city, but.
2: Sure. And, to bring everything back to Axon Enterprises, as a lot of topics in the world of public safety increasingly come back to Axon Enterprises, but that company is trying to introduce, through a pilot program, introducing biometric surveillance to its body-worn cameras with a local police department in Canada. So we're kind of between a rock and a hard place here, as common counselors say that they are fearful of some of the uses of one company, but are shifting towards a company who, we saw the other day that a guy who was the director of ICE for a decade then joined Axon and worked for 5 years in their Department of Homeland Security Strategy and Operations Department. And that man is now running, he's the director of Customs and Border Protection. So the connections here to the Trump deportation operations and the White House's own ties to the company Palantir, which is trying to get any and all data, including facial scans, facial recognition, LPR data, the connections begin to stack up. And one last thing on license plate readers, if I can say, there's a bit of a false absolute in the local conversation in that, you know, lawmakers are presenting it as one company or another for those tools. If the police department believes those tools are invaluable, Jay Stanley, the senior policy analyst at the American Civil Liberties Union, told me in September after that, after we reported that data breach to the Border Patrol agents, Jay Stanley said that there's a third option here. The Syracuse Police Department could purchase license plate readers, own them themselves, and store the data themselves on premises. That wouldn't rely on any company to store the data for us, meaning that our data would be 100% secure and there would be no risk of that company sharing that data with the Trump White House or any other actor.
0: Appreciate that, Pat. Thank you guys so much for listening to It's Happening Here.
3: 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My name is Max Eiley, and I also want to recognize the support from our sponsors, Bousquet Holstein, the law firm, and also Landscapes East, who have both generously contributed to support the programming that you've heard today. So thank you again for listening, and we will see you next time on It's Happening Here.
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1: The impact of chocolate on culinary history is undeniable. Treasured since the height of the Olmec civilization several thousand years ago in what is now Mexico, it has since made its way around the globe to become a favorite flavor for countless cultures. And this demand for chocolate has created an enormous industry worth more than $130 billion annually. Chocolate is, of course, derived from the fruit of the cacao tree. But as our climate changes and new diseases threaten domesticated cacao, the future of chocolate is uncertain. I'm Jennifer Bernstein, CEO and the William C. Sear Senior President at the New York Botanical Garden, and this is Plant People. We're joined today by Professor Padmanabhan Umaharan. He's a professor of genetics at the University of the West Indies and a director of the Cocoa Research Center, where he studies the challenges facing the cacao tree and is developing ways to protect it for future generations. Professor, we're so glad to have you. Welcome to Plant People.
2: Thank you. Thanks for having me.
1: We're very excited to talk about the cacao tree and the products that are derived from it, chocolate. Chocolate is very important to me personally, so I've been very excited about this about this conversation. To get us going, can you tell us a little bit about your background and the work that you do at the Cocoa Research Center and how you came to study cacao?
2: I am a geneticist by training, and I've been working on a number of crops to overcome diseases by genetic manipulation. In 2010, I became the director of the Cocoa Research Center, which I lead. So the Cocoa Research Center does research over the entire value chain. We do research in conservation. We have the International Cocoa Gene Bank, which is the largest collection of cocoa varieties in the world in Trinidad and Tobago. And then we also do a research center itself. And then we have an innovation center. And recently, we have a spin-off company that produces chocolates.
1: Okay. That's wonderful. So we're using cocoa and cacao interchangeably so far. Can you explain that distinction for us?
2: There's not much of a difference. So usually in nomenclature, we refer to the tree as cacao and the product that comes from it as cocoa. But I've seen in literature that people have used it interchangeably.
1: Okay, got it. So for the listener who I'm sure has encountered chocolate but may not have encountered a cacao tree, can you describe a cacao tree? How tall do they grow? What does the fruit look like? What do these plants look like?
2: So the cocoa tree is a neotropical species. It evolved in the western part of South America, in Peru, Ecuador, Colombia, the Amazonian area. It evolved under the Amazon forest as an understory tree, so it likes shade. And usually in a typical forest system, it produces a lot of suckers, which we call chupons, and it produces a big clump. That's how it grows in the forest. But in a cultivated state, we try to modify it so that it fits into an orchard system. So we grow them in a much more organized way with less chupons or suckers, but with a main trunk that grows up to about 3 to 5 meters tall and with branches from it. And it produces the cocoa pods directly from the trunk, which is peculiar to cocoa. And there are some pods that go on the canopy as well.
1: Then visitors to the botanical garden here can see cacao trees inside of our conservatory. I was there just yesterday and there's a bud. So it's very exciting when you're passing through to be able to point out to a visitor, oh, there begins the chocolate, you know. So tell us a little bit about what makes the cacao tree so unique in the plant world.
2: The cacao tree produces the cocoa pods and the beans from it is what is the basis of chocolates. And increasingly, it's being also recognized as a nutraceutical because it provides a lot of cardiovascular protection, so to speak. The cocoa butter itself is very, very important because it is probably the most valuable part of the cocoa bean. So if you take the cocoa bean, 50% of it is the cocoa butter and the other 50% is called the cocoa solids. And usually when we squeeze out the butter, and we grind the cocoa solids into a powder is what you normally get in the cocoa drinks that you make, right? So the cocoa powder and the cocoa butter goes into making chocolates and cosmetics and various things. So cocoa has a wide variety of uses. That's what makes it special, I think.
1: That's interesting. You said cosmetics. I mean, I'm most familiar as a chocolate lover with the edible products that come from this plant. Tell us a little bit about the other kinds of products that are derived.
2: Yeah, the cocoa butter is used in a number of different cosmetic products, basically because the cocoa butter is considered to be very good for the skin. So a lot of the skin lotions and so on, they contain cocoa butter. The cocoa pulp is used in beverages, but cocoa beans that go into the confectionery part is the most popularly known.
1: And what is that process like?
2: Usually you harvest the cocoa pods, you take out the beans, and it goes to a fermentation process, which lasts about 6 days. And then you dry it. The dried beans are roasted and broken up into nibs, and then they're ground into a paste. And then you add the sugar and the milk and whatever you want into it. And then you temper it, which is a process of making it into a sort of crystalline structure. So it gives it a little shine and texture to it. And that is molded. So that's it. Most people don't know about that pre-processing part, the fermentation and drying, which is important because it provides you the flavor profiles that you experience in a chocolate. So this is why the bean-to-bar chocolatiers are becoming very popular, because how you ferment and dry it is important. But the chocolate making part of it is also important, because how you roast it, you know, you do a low roast or medium roast or high roast, and then how you make it into chocolates is also important. So final product depends on both the post-harvest processing and the chocolate making, both of them.
1: So you study diseases that threaten the cacao trees, and I'm interested in learning how serious are these diseases and what progress is being made to address the threats?
2: There are different kinds of diseases. The most important globally distributed disease is called the black pod disease, caused by an organism called Phytophthora palmivora. It's a fungus-like organism that causes these pods to turn black and damage the pod. So that is why it's called the black pod disease.
1: Did you say it's a fungus-like?
2: Yeah. So it's in between an algae, a mold, and a fungus, you know, it's in between the two, because it's classified as fungus-like. It's not a true fungus, but it invades the pods and damages the pod. So typically, if you don't manage the disease, you can lose as much as 40% of your yield, and it's ubiquitous. It's all over the world. So that is considered to be the number one disease. Then there are other diseases which are peculiar to different parts of the world. So in South America, you have, in addition to black pod, you have the vicious broom disease and also the frosty pod disease, which are true fungal diseases. And then in West Africa, you have the cocoa swollen shoot disease in addition to the black pod disease.
1: And are you looking for genetic traits that can make species more resilient to these threats?
2: Exactly. We are the custodian of the International Cocoa Gene Bank, which is the largest collection of cocoa varieties. We have about 2,400 varieties of cocoa in our collection. These varieties were collected from Colombia, Ecuador, Peru, Central America, Caribbean, and brought into Trinidad to the conservatory. So very much like your botanical gardens, which is a conservatory, we have a field collection of these 2,400 plus varieties. And these are very precious, because within them, you contain varieties with resistance to different diseases. So in our research, we have been looking for varieties that have resistance to black pod disease, vicious broom disease, and so on. And then looking at how they are controlled by genes and being able to transfer those genes into the better varieties so that the commercial varieties become resistant. So genetic resistance is the most durable long-term strategy. But because tree crop breeding is a long-term process, it takes time, because the cocoa life cycle is about 8 to 10 years you will take to do one breeding cycle. So there are cultural methods of managing the diseases as well. So we work on genetic resistance as well as cultural methods to manage the disease.
1: I want to hear more about the cultural strategies, but before we get to that, it's interesting. I think there's, at the kind of layperson level, a growing awareness of the importance of biodiversity and the resilience that biodiversity confers. But I'm not sure that people have learned yet enough about the importance of genetic diversity. So can you say a word just generally about the importance of conserving genetic diversity, particularly as we confront changing ecosystems?
2: Yeah, so generally you have different species and you have species diversity. Now there are diversity of different varieties or types or breeds within the species, which is what we call the genetic diversity of the species. And the genetic diversity is what gives the resilience to that species. So if your genetic diversity is lost, the species can become extinct very quickly because it cannot adapt to changing environments. Similarly, if you have a wide genetic diversity, then you can use that to mold it into different kinds of varieties with better characteristics that farmers can grow. So the genetic diversity of, in this case, cocoa species is very, very important in order to create resilient types that can withstand climate change and other diseases that affect cocoa.
1: Great. Can you talk a little bit about the cultural strategies that are also being employed as you look at the genetic side? You're also looking at these cultural strategies. So let's hear about that.
2: Yeah, a disease becomes an epidemic when the environment is conducive for the disease to spread. So in cultural practices, we try to make the environment less desirable to the disease so the disease doesn't multiply and spread. So cultural practices could be pruning the tree to open up the canopy so there's more light coming in, and light is like a disinfectant, reduces the humidity so the diseases don't spread rapidly. It could be modifying the soil environment. It could be reducing the shade trees. If you have too much shade, you have more diseases and so on. So cultural practices, modifications of the environment under which the cocoa tree grows so that you minimize the probability of the disease becoming an epidemic.
1: So we've already talked a little bit about climate change and the threat that it's presenting to all different kinds of species. And certainly it's reshaping global agriculture. So can you talk about how cacao production is being impacted, especially in regions that are already vulnerable to heat or changing rainfall patterns?
2: Yeah, so climate change has created a lot of problems around the world. And in the last couple of years, the cocoa prices went from about 2,500 US per metric ton to as much as 12,000 US per metric ton.
1: Because that's a lot more.
2: Yeah, that's because of the climate change that is causing the trees to not produce or having more diseases, causing the yield to be lost. And that is what causing the price volatility that we are seeing in the market space. There are climate smart practices, which are also cultural practices that you can use to mitigate against adverse climate events. And also you can use building genetic resilience by increasing the diversity in the farm or by increasing tolerance to various abiotic stresses. Both strategies are being used at the moment.
1: So let's talk a little bit about the conservation efforts that are underway. What does conservation look like for wild cacao?
2: Most of the cacao we have in our collection were collected from the wild. They are not cultivated. They are collected and they are conserved in a gene bank. Our gene bank is about 100-acre estate. And in addition to the cocoa, we also have other species that are related to cocoa in our collection. So we'll clonally multiply each variety and we plant it in plots of 8 or 16 trees. The reason why we conserve it as trees and not as seeds is because the cocoa seeds don't have a long viability period. So they lose their viability within a couple of weeks.
1: Weeks?
2: Yeah. And typically all oil seeds do not have a very long viability period. And cocoa being 50% cocoa butter is an oil seed, so it loses viability. So that is why we have to either keep it as tissue culture or you have to keep it as a field collection. And now the problem is that not all varieties respond well to tissue culturing. Some varieties, you can culture them and others are more recalcitrant. So that's why we have our collection as a field collection, because that is the most robust way to manage it.
1: That's great. So you're doing the ex situ conservation through the gene bank that you've developed and the field conservation that you've just described. Can you talk a little bit about any in situ conservation efforts that are underway?
2: There are efforts for in situ conservation in the centers of diversity. So the cocoa originated, as I said, in the western part of South America. So there's a lot of effort to preserve the Amazonian forest where the cocoa is evolved as an understory. We still believe that not all the cocoa varieties have been collected and conserved ex situ. So there are lots of diversity still there in the Amazon jungles. So it's important more and more to really maintain those diversity. But as countries develop, a lot of these jungles are really becoming cities and highways and so on. Then there's the forest fires causing considerable damage to these in-situ collections.
1: So we need both.
2: Both. You need to have a balance between the two.
1: Yeah. So I understand that Trinidad, where you are located, is known for producing some of the finest cacao beans in the world, and that the University of the West Indies, as you mentioned earlier, has recently opened a factory producing chocolate. Can you talk about why Trinidad produces such high quality beans and also some of the challenges maybe of growing there?
2: Yeah, so Trinidad has a very long history in cultivating cocoa. So when the Spaniards went into Central America for the first time and they encountered cocoa and they took it to Europe, it became very popular. And they needed to plant it in plantation scale because in Central America, the cocoa was really grown in the forest and harvested and used and not really cultivated. So the Spaniards would have planted cocoa in the larger islands, Hispaniola, Jamaica, Trinidad. They established cocoa from Central America. And this was a kind of cocoa called the Criollo cocoa. And this had a very delicate, fine flavor. So it was less bitter. And that's why they planted it in the Caribbean. But these Criollo types are very susceptible to diseases. So very quickly, the trees started dying in Trinidad. Now, because Trinidad is very close to South America, the planters went across and collected another type from South America called the Amelanado type and brought it in and planted it in between that surviving Criollo trees. And the intermingling of these two created this new breed called the Trinitario. And the Trinitario was special because it had the flavor profile of the Criollos from Central America and the robustness and hardiness of the types that came from South America. And that is why the Trinitarios became very popular. They are much higher yielding. They're much more robust. And therefore, they became the mainstay of Trinidad's economy. And from Trinidad, it spread around the world.
1: I see. So cocoa is obviously a major global industry. It's worth more than $130 billion annually. What responsibilities do you think major chocolate companies have when it comes to sustainability, fair labor, long-term agricultural resilience?
2: Yeah, I think that chocolate companies have an immense role because unless the farmers are economically viable, they're going to leave cocoa production. So it's important for economic sustainability, the social sustainability, and environmental sustainability. Cocoa is often grown under conditions where they are not environmentally sustainable. So if you want to really look at long-term value for the cocoa industry to survive, then we need to look at sustainability as a whole.
1: What are the conditions that make it environmentally unsustainable?
2: Because cocoa, when you grow them without adding fertility, the soil fertility declines over time.
1: Put a lot of inputs.
2: Yeah. And then if you put too much of chemical inputs, it creates soil imbalances and so on. And very often the environment is also affected by the practices that are done in the soil. So over time, most of the cocoa growing areas, the soil has degraded over time because lots of cocoa is cultivated in sloping lands without proper soil conservation measures. So over time, the topsoil gets eroded and you lose fertility. So there have been enormous environmental problems emerging in production areas. Social sustainability is important because if the children of the cocoa growers cannot really go to school and develop themselves, then socially there's no incentive to be in cocoa and they will eventually move out of the cocoa sector and the industry as a whole would not be sustainable. So how do you create an economically viable, socially sustainable and environmentally sustainable industry that the people who enjoy chocolates can continue to enjoy eating the chocolates?
1: Mm-hmm. What are some of the mitigations that responsible manufacturers are embracing that you think make these systems more sustainable?
2: There are certification agencies that have emerged, third-party certifications. We look at environmental sustainability of farms, looking at fair trade opportunities for farms. And these are measures to really inculcate in the final product the brand value that the consumers can see that they are consuming products of a particular sustainable type. So there are large-scale chocolate manufacturers who will buy beans in bulk and make it into chocolates and sell. You know, these are the bigger chocolate companies. But then you have now an emerging small class of bean-to-bar chocolatiers who will buy beans from a particular farmer, convert it into chocolates, and they are much more interested in the farm and the farmer, and they have a better way to manage the entire supply chain and its sustainability than the larger chocolatiers. So the bean-to-bar chocolatiers are becoming extremely popular because of the ability for them to really ensure that sustainability is maintained in the entire
1: supply
2: chain. It's
1: catchy, you know, farm to table, bean to bar.
2: Bean to bar,
1: yes. It's memorable. It's good. So from a research standpoint, what do you think are some of the most promising innovations that can help to sort of future-proof this type of farming?
2: In our research center, we are working on evidence-based certification because there's also concern by the consumers that there's a lot of greenwashing going on. How do consumers understand what actually happens on the ground, right? So more and more evidence-based certification systems are needed. We are setting up systems of traceability. So you have a barcode in the final product and you scan the QR code and the entire value chain is visible to the consumer and they can see where the cocoa was produced, how it was processed, what environmental certifications you have, what do good agriculture practices have been maintained and so on. So in other words, it provides visibility of the entire supply chain to the consumer. That's what we are trying to do. And only when the consumers realize that there is value in doing this, then there will be more sustainability and happening. So that is one of the work we are doing. The disease management, resilience to climate change, that's another area of research we do. As I said, we look at genetics and we have a molecular breeding program that we try to improve varieties which are much more resilient to diseases so that farmers can cultivate these varieties without the risks in farming that they encounter. And that also leads to sustainability, right? Because it reduces their cost of production, it improves their yield, and as a result, they can have a good living. And then we also do work on post-harvest processing. So we have been doing some work on really understanding what contributes to flavor. Some of it is genetic, some of it is the way you process the beans, some of it is the microbes that are used in processing. And how do you create a consistent flavor to the consumer? Food safety is another area we work on. There are lots of food safety problems like lead contaminated chocolates, cadmium contaminated chocolates, aluminium contaminated chocolates. And how do you mitigate these food safety concerns in the supply chain so that consumers don't have to be worried about the final product? Some of our work is being supported by chocolate companies because they themselves are concerned about the sustainability and the food safety and all those things. And some of the work is being funded by developmental agencies. So much of our work is about overcoming challenges that the actors along the value chain are facing.
1: Yeah, and sort of creating some visibility and transparency into those processes for the end consumer. So we've talked a lot about chocolate, of course, that's always top of mind. What other sort of ecological or other benefits should we be aware of from cacao trees?
2: Cacao is a tree crop, right? So tree crops have a big role to play in conservation of soils because particularly in slopy terrains, cocoa can hold the soil and be able to mitigate against soil erosion, interception of water, and so on. So many watersheds for water security, you know, they have plantations, agroforestry systems, which contain forestry trees, which provide shade, and cocoa trees, which provide the revenue to the farmer. So most of the slopy areas in Trinidad and Tobago, we advocate growing tree crops. Mostly it's cocoa is a major tree crop, but you know, there's breadfruit and avocado and so on. These provide a strong environmental service, protecting the soil, ensuring the water supply is good. So I think it has a number of environmental services in addition to providing us the chocolates that we like.
1: That's wonderful to hear. So finally, to close this out, I'm interested in tips that you have for chocolate lovers like me. What can we do to support more sustainable and environmentally responsible cocoa production?
2: The consumers should be much more aware of the chocolates that they buy because there's a lot of greenwashing in this space. So more and more, there's a lot more evidence-based certification systems that are coming in, and they should be taking more cognizance to those new changes that are happening. And even if they pay a dollar more or something, you are contributing to the sustainability of the supply chain, because making sure that things are sustainable costs money, right? And therefore, the farmers should be rewarded for that. Otherwise, they would not really maintain sustainable practices and we'll all lose our chocolates. It starts from the consumer. So we are trying to go to trade shows in the US as well as in the other places to educate consumers about sustainability and this sort of transparent system that we are building, providing visibility of the entire supply chain to the customer. And the customer should be able to use it to understand what they're buying.
1: Yeah, that way they can enjoy the chocolate and they can feel good about eating it. So thank you for your good work. And thank you so much for being with us today on Plant People.
2: Thank you very much for having me.
1: If you can't think of a world without chocolate, you're not alone. Thankfully, with experts like Professor Pat on the case, there's still light at the end of the tunnel for this worldwide favorite. If you'd like to learn more about the work being done to strengthen resilience of the cocoa tree, head to nybg.org for show notes and more. 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Plant People is a co-production of NYBG and PRX Productions. From PRX, Plant People is produced by Ali Budner, Courtney Florentine, Genevieve Sponsler, Adriana Rosas Rivera, and Pedro Rafael Rosado. The executive producer of PRX Productions is Jocelyn Gonzalez. From NYBG, Plant People is produced by Charlie Nork, Cosette Patterson, Matt Newman, Kate Tyler, and Michael Crowley. 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

0: 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I am your host, Faida Beatrice. This is a new monthly show devised into a deep connection between financial stability, social determinants of health, and overall well-being. Today, I am very pleased to welcome Fana Muhammad, a powerful voice in our refugee community here in Syracuse. Fana is a Sudanese refugee advocate and community leader, using her story to uplift others. We're honored to have her join us in this amazing episode. Welcome.
1: Thank you.
0: How are you?
1: I'm good.
0: I am very excited to have you on this episode.
1: Well, thank you for having me. And this is really a great opportunity to work with you.
0: Oh, you're so cute. Thank you. So I'm going to start off with your personal journey because I have read and heard your story so many times. But I want everybody to actually really understand your story. So can you be able to take us back to the moment you realized you had no choice but to leave Sudan? What was going through your mind during that moment?
1: So I left Sudan with my family back in 2003. Mm-hmm. Second civil war had happened in Sudan. When we were just fine, one day we wake up at 5 o'clock in the morning, people just start, you know, shooting. So we ended up trying to, you know, escape the war and all of that. But then I was 9 at that time. And seeing my parents, my mom and my two sister and a brother getting, you know, shot in front of me, that's the day, like, yeah, this is not, you know, this is it for us. We decided to leave, and we ended up going to Chad. We lived there for 8 years. And after that, my mom's name come up to come to United States. And that day she was like, yeah, I'm not having this, you know, life anymore. So she decided for us. She was like, I can go to America and have better life for my kids. They can have education. And she made up the mind. So we just like, okay, we have to go with her. So we moved. We ended up coming to United States January 6, 2011.
0: Wow.
1: And we live here in Syracuse ever since.
0: That's amazing. Yeah. Tell your mom to be, she is amazing. Because it's amazing how parents, specifically mothers, tend to sacrifice so much to make sure that their kids are okay.
1: Oh, yeah. She left her parents, her sister. They're only two siblings. She have 14 brothers, but she have to leave everybody behind.
0: Yeah.
1: And we, when we came, her both her parents passed away because of us. She never really went back to, you know, say greed and all of that. But she's still here for us, you know.
0: Same thing kind of happened to my mom in the genocide in 94 when it happened. She left all her family to make sure everybody else was okay.
1: Yeah.
0: Which is really crazy.
1: Yeah.
0: So coming to Syracuse, what was your first culture shock moment and how did you navigate it?
1: I think for me it was winter. If I can say, winter. Like, we came in January, so it was a lot of snow, and we were like, what is going on? You know, it was so shocking. But then 3 months later, we ended up going to school. I went to Blodgett Middle School, and how the student running around the hallway, you know, talking to teachers. I'm like, oh my God, this is nothing like what I went to school for, you know. I was like, what is happening, you know. I came home, I start telling my mom, like, oh my God, today the teacher told one of the students to sit down. They're not sitting down. I was like, what is going on? So that was, I mean, it's still really shocking. Even though I went to middle school, high school, college, it's still really shocking for me. How the culture is different here and back home, you know. So, yeah.
0: Oh, yeah. When it comes to snow, when we experienced snow for the very first time, I was touching it, playing in it, and my hands was cold.
1: Yeah.
0: When my hands was cold, guess what I did? I went ahead, washed my hands in the cold, in the hot water. Oh, my God. Yeah. My hands felt like they was about to fall off. I cried.
1: It's, yeah, I think it's winter. Is I mean, I've been here almost 17 years. I still did not get used to the snow. Like, every winter I complain, like, oh, my God, why is that? You know, it's just something
0: winter.
1: I don't think we will ever get used to, because living back home, you know, with the desert and all, I don't think we will ever get used to it.
0: I feel like everybody has their own preferably season.
1: Yeah, yeah.
0: But winter is, it's very funny because a lot of people, we didn't see snow growing up, and you come into America, there is like four seasons. Oh, okay.
1: Yeah.
0: There's more. So yeah. Many people hear refugees and think only of trauma. But what hidden strength did you discover about yourself through your journey?
1: When is going to stop, you know, being refugee, you know? I didn't really discover anything in terms like calling refugee or immigrant or, you know. But I always questioned myself, you know, what if you become citizen? Are you considered
0: a refugee? Yeah. Uh-huh.
1: Or when you become citizen, are you considered like... It's just like finding out like where to fit in, like
0: the proper terminology.
1: Yes. So I don't really, the word refugee, I don't think will ever, people will stop calling you that.
0: Mm-hmm.
1: So in a way, I feel like you just find a way to just get used to it or live with it or like just navigate it or just find something like a word for yourself in a way, I guess. I don't know. I don't know.
0: No, it's like the new term now, new Americans. Like, when do you stop being new? And
1: right.
0: Where does the generation start and end from? You've been here for, 20 years? Are you still considered to be new?
1: Right.
0: So it's more like we just need

0: family, 11 people in the household. My mom, my dad, my siblings, my step siblings. When we came, it was only a 4-bedroom house.
1: Whoa.
0: In one bathroom. And it was really a struggle, you know, living 11 people and sharing the rooms. And it was really, you know, difficult for us. So my dad, he wasn't working at that time. So it's hard for us to, you know, move from 4-bedroom house to 5 or 6 because we're going to need that, you know.
1: Yeah.
0: But at that time, we almost lived there for 2 years until my dad figured out, you know, get a job. And we couldn't find any housing in the north side for 3 4-bedroom, 5-bedroom apartments. So we ended up moving to south side with 7 rooms, a house, and 3 bathrooms.
1: Oh, that's
0: so it was like
1: change.
0: Yeah. But my dad, only he was only one who working at that time. You know, it was kind of difficult to pay the rent and doing that. And it was quite challenging for a while. And then we ended up, you know, growing up and getting a summertime jobs, you know, with the CNY works and things like that. We ended up helping my dad and everybody grow up. Some peers, you know, my sibling got married, moved on, kids growing up. So I think once we started growing up, I think we ended up kind of helping our parents to navigate, you know, financial and getting the house and kids getting married, moving out also help a lot. That's the culture, you know. So, yeah, that's what we did in a way.
1: Oh, to help our parents based upon what they did for us, it's... I don't think there's a way we can be able to repay the love of our parents and the sacrifice that they did.
0: Yeah, I don't, there's no word for it or no gift that, you know, repay that, you know, there's nothing for it. So, yeah.
1: My mom used to tell me, even if you could buy me 100 airplanes, you cannot repay your parent.
0: I agree. Yeah.
1: I'd be like, well, you can still travel for free though.
0: Well, yeah, but you know what? Yeah.
1: If someone would give you, like, let's just say $50,000 within your community as a grant by tomorrow, what problem would you solve in Syracuse and why?
0: Housing.
1: Okay. Elaborate.
0: So there's a program, the new Northside Future program that I'm in. It's going to be a nonprofit organization. It's born when during the COVID time, you know, during the COVID, it was a lot of challenge, you know, with the food. There's a lot. So there's young teenagers that hired through CNY Works and went out to the community, the survey, and come up with the 3 major challenges in the community, especially in the north side, housing, safety, and affordable jobs. And that's how the Northside Future was born. So if I have a 50,000 or 58,000, we are buying a house and renovate and running out to the community. That's what we are doing. So I will use that money to buy a house, renovate and run out to the community for affordable
1: housing.
0: Yeah.
1: Affordable housing is human rights.
0: Yeah.
1: So let's move to our community and identity in leadership. How have you used your own story to help others or immigrants feel seen, heard, and safe?
0: As I was mentioned, you know, I was 8 years old when my parents shot and a lot of people injured in front of me and things like that, you know. And I think culturally, we don't believe in psychology, especially in Islamic culture, you know. So when I came to United States, it was really challenged, especially during 4th of July, you know, is to bring all the memory, you know, like the fireworks and all, a lot of trauma, you know. But in high school, I had a teacher who helped me go see, you know, counseling, and it's okay to go talk to somebody, you know, no matter how things are. And we really scared, you know, we really didn't have that back home or coming to, you know, nobody really had us to do that, you know. So I, based on what I went through and how people helped me throughout my journey, I started going to, you know, I went when I was at OCC, I didn't know what I was going to do for my major, and I changed a lot of majors. And one thing that helped me a lot was seeking counseling for help and talking to somebody or, like, talking to even your friends, you know.
1: Yeah.
0: It's really allowed me to figure out that I can end up helping people. So I changed my major to psychology. And whoever, like when someone come to me and said, oh, this is what I'm going, like, you know, I'm having a

0: our time, and I can refer to psychologists or anybody that the person can talk to,
1: mm-hmm.
0: or it just really based on what people helped me throughout my years in living in the United States helped me a lot to kind of navigate. That's why I'm a community navigator, you know. I help people, like provide services for new Americans, anybody who have issues with that. So I think sometimes, you know, you have to go through in a personal to know what other person going through.
1: Yeah,
0: so
1: course.
0: That's really helped me a lot to find a way to help people a lot.
1: Mm-hmm. The one thing that I realized within our community is that they think it, if you're not okay or psychology or going to seek therapy, you automatically being classified as crazy.
0: Oh, yeah.
1: But they don't understand the concept. It's okay not to be okay. There one time, a friend of mine, they told their mom that they was depressed. And their response was, you're not the first.
0: Yeah.
1: everybody else go through it. You just have to live. But it's like, when do we stop to acknowledge that what you went through is trauma? You went through war. You gave birth to kids when you were a child. You became a mother when you were still a child. So when do you stop to acknowledge that you are feeling pain, and that pain you're using to raise your child, it would not really bring them to a level where you want them to be?
0: Yeah, it's really challenging. I mean, I've been here for, like I mentioned earlier, I've been here for almost 17, 18 years.
1: Mm-hmm.
0: Like 2 years ago, my mom actually said to me,
1: mm-hmm.
0: I think you need to see somebody. And that was big change for me.
1: Wow.
0: I'm like, oh my God, am I that, you know, depressed, or am I that like going through things that my mom will realize and ask me, you know? It was really big challenge for me. I mm-hmm. think sometimes depending on the family, I think, who can acknowledge, you know, mental health and all, you know, things like that.
1: Mm-hmm.
0: But for me, when my mom told me that, I was like, wow. It was really big, like big, really big thing for me.
1: No, that's amazing.
0: Yeah, so it's still challenging. And we also, is like going to see somebody, you always are scared, you know,
1: mm-hmm.
0: from your parents to say, oh, so I'm not good mother. Like always blame coming around, you know, like not admitting. Or we're not saying it's, you know, you're bad parents or anything like that. It's just that it's a culture difference, you know, coming to United States. I have 3 kids, and going to school here and getting to know what's going on and all of that, I think I will allow my child to go see counseling. I will allow my child to do that. But
1: mm-hmm.
0: coming from Africa or anywhere over the world, you know, people, it's really hard to acknowledge, because they're like, you just have to man up. Whatever you're going through, you have to man up. Everybody's going through. Or like, oh, you're insane. Yeah, it's really a lot. Yeah,
1: they're trying to push it. Americans say under the rug. Where they're trying to hide it, there's no problem. But that, there is like a saying that goes, if you drink because you want to suppress your problem, you forget your problem can also swim.
0: Mm-hmm.
1: And that's the danger part.
0: Yes.
1: And a lot of times we're trying to like, kind of like push it down, but it just comes out as even worse.
0: Yeah, definitely.
1: So tell us about a moment where your voice made a real impact, whether if in policy room, classroom, or a kitchen table, anywhere.
0: So I had a friend of mine who was going through, I think in Islam, like being a girl is really hard. You know, when you're not married, you have to listen to your parents. You know, there's a curfew, you have to do that and that. But then when you marry, you have to listen to your husband, you have to, you know, listen to that. And
1: mm-hmm.
0: And if you're not, you are, you know, terrible person, or you're not a daughter type or things like that. So I had a friend of mine who going through, you know, daddy issues, and she doesn't know who she can talk to. You know, she comes to me and said, this is what I'm going through,
1: mm-hmm.
0: and I don't know who I'm going to turn to. So I ended up sharing with, I'm going to the similar person, you know, issues too. Like,
1: uh-huh.
0: But this is what I did to help me, you know, I'm going to see, going to counseling and doing that. And I told her, talking to me is okay, but seeing a professional help is really helped a lot, you know. She's always also thinking about how she doesn't want to be here anymore. I was like, that's not the way, you know, around. Like, there's a lot of things that you can do to prevent that. And I think helping with my friends in that situation is really touch me in a way, and I'm like, oh, I can do this. If I can do one person, like, what can, you know, if I can save one person, I can save 10 or, you know, 5, 10 or 15. So mm-hmm. I felt proud. I normally don't really feel proud myself, but that's the moment.
1: You should be.
0: The moment I was like, oh my God, I did that. You know, I'm like, yes, I can, you know. So I felt really proud of myself during that. So, yeah.
1: Oh, that is so cute. Now I'm going to jump to legacy or call to actions. So what do you want your children or the next generation to understand about survival, dignity, and starting over?
0: You see what's going on in the world right now. It's crazy.
1: Yeah.
0: It's scary, you know, to raise kids. And for my kids, I want them to, you know, defend themselves.
1: Of course.
0: I want them to learn what is right and wrong.
1: Mm-hmm.
0: I want them to stand up for themselves. I want them to help others.
1: Mm-hmm.
0: I want them to, you know, be themselves in a way, you know.
1: Yeah.
0: And then I think it's like generation. I think it's things getting worse and worse, you know, I feel mm-hmm. like. And, you know, I want them to just find a way to survive, mm-hmm. not depending on people. Nowadays, like, I feel like kids with the, you know, technology and all of that, and I want them to start, like, depending themselves and all that. So I think, I don't know really how to put in a word, but in a word, but I want them to have a better life in a way, you know. I don't mm-hmm. want them to struggle the way I did or the way my parents did, you know. I want them to find a way. Anybody, not just my kids, you know, for this generation,
1: mm-hmm.
0: there's times changed, you know. People suffer a lot throughout the years, you know, war, whatever might be. But I just, now is a better opportunity for everybody. Take
1: yeah.
0: that opportunity and find a way to just live for themselves.
1: My first guest, Melanie, she mentioned, sometimes it's okay to build your own table
0: yeah.
1: instead of you wanting to be sitting on somebody else's
0: right,
1: table.
0: Right, right. So no, that is very true.
1: I feel like in our community, the fear of starting over because they're more worried about what people think
0: mm-hmm.
1: because
0: oh.
1: they think that they failed as individuals, but they lack the knowledge of starting over sometimes is better.
0: Yes.
1: And survival as well as living, they don't understand the difference because their whole mind has been operating on survival mode.
0: And so, yes.
1: And
0: yes.
1: how they raise their kids sometimes, it's on survival mode where that part of living, the body doesn't understand it because that's also something they have to learn.
0: Yes. Oh, definitely. I think most parents that they're scared of shamed.
1: Yes, big
0: rather
1: time.
0: Than, you know, if I'm going through something, why, you know, if something happened, why I did it, like, rather than find out why,
1: mm-hmm.
0: it's like, oh, you put me
1: to shame.
0: Yeah, like, I can't face anybody, I can't talk
1: people
0: to anybody.
1: People are going to talk about me.
0: So I think it's going to, well, I don't think it will ever going to break the cycle, but 5%, I think, is getting better in a way.
1: I feel like it should break the cycle. Because there's like a saying in my language that goes, the one who is afraid to be talked about should have been born at all.
0: Well,
1: everyone gets talked about.
0: Right, yeah. I mean, I think over the years, it's getting better, like 5%. And I think it's a big change, you know,
1: yeah.
0: in our, especially in our community,
1: uh-huh.
0: you know. So, yeah, it's...
1: No, I understand. So what can everyday people do to be better neighbors to newcomers in their city starting today?
0: Get to know your neighbor.
1: Ooh.
0: Communicate.
1: Okay.
0: Engage, you know.
1: Okay.
0: It's a lot of ways you can be a better neighbor for newcomers, you know.
1: Mm-hmm.
0: We have different cultures.
1: Share
0: the culture, you know.
1: Of course.
0: Very simple. Just have a 5 minute to talk to somebody that doesn't look like you.
1: Yeah.
0: You know, get to know the person or know their story, where they come from, you know.
1: Mm-hmm.
0: Rather than just like judging or all of that, just get to know the person. Give 5 minute of your time to know
1: of
0: the
1: course.
0: Person.
1: Yeah. No, you're right. So I have like almost one more question. As a woman, how has your identity shaped the way you lead, advocate within your community?
0: A lot of challenges, you know. I think it's a culture thing. Culture. Dealing with all the like different cultures, and most of the time I comes to find a lot of challenge when helping a man. You know,
1: mm-hmm.
0: it's really difficult for them to listen to a woman.
1: Oh yeah.
0: You know, telling them what to do and all of that. But within all that, I think you just have to find a way that. They're not better than you, you mm-hmm. know, or just find a way to just deal with it, you know, in a way. I find a way not to put in a heart,
1: mm-hmm.
0: long as I can help somebody.
1: Yeah.
0: And I think I get used to it, and over time, as a woman, it's really challenged everywhere.
1: Mm-hmm.
0: It's not just in an Islamic community or in just African community, you know.
1: Yeah, it's everywhere.
0: It's everywhere.
1: Yeah.
0: It's everywhere. You just have to find a way to just
1: maneuver through.
0: Yeah, yeah.
1: My previous job, I used to help a lot of business owners on the north side. Mm-hmm. And majority of them are also immigrants. I'm a woman who happens to be Black.
0: Yeah.
1: And it's like every single time I walk in their establishment, it's like, what can you be able to help me?
0: Yeah.
1: I'd be like, okay, I'm trying to help as ways that I can. But it's amazing how culture tend to either categorize or measure your intelligence based upon your gender, your
0: yeah.
1: race.
0: Yeah.
1: And sometimes even your religion. It's just like intelligence has none of that.
0: Yeah.
1: If you're a very intellectual individual, that has nothing to do with anything.
0: Yeah.
1: I
0: always say to myself, like, I didn't went entire to school, you know, worried, failing the, you know, exam and all of that just for someone to tell me, oh, yeah, you're not helping. Or, oh, okay, go find someone that can help you. You know, you just have to find a way to just surround the people. And I always go based on people's character, you know.
1: Of course.
0: Yeah.
1: So. As we're coming to an end, I have one last question. Is there an important question I might have missed that you think that I should have been included? If so, what is it, and why do you feel it is an important question for this conversation?
0: I don't have any question that in mind right now, but just thank you for having me. This Aww. Is really good experience for me, but I just appreciate that. But yeah, you asked all the right questions, but thank you.
1: Oh, thank you. No, thank you for coming. Thank you to our special guest, Fatna Muhammad, for being with us today. 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Thanks for listening. Bye.

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I'm not afraid, baby. Bobbed over, crossed over, yes. If I never have a cent.

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1: Ryan, welcome. We're super happy to have you here on our episode 2 of Making the City Smaller on Community FM here at WCNY. Super grateful, and a huge shout out to WCNY for being our partner along in this ride to tell the stories of other people in this amazing community that we have and the one that we're building. I see your partnership with us as another version of that same outreach to building relationships and connections, and we're super happy that you're here.
2: I'm super happy to be here. I can think of no better group of people to spend a Friday afternoon with.
1: Yeah, those crossed arms are making me a little nervous. It's like your little closed. I don't know if we're going to be able to pull the information out of you that we want, but I think we're going to make it through it. But Mike, wondering if you would take a second. I always feel like I'm looking to you to be the guide to share the story of how these connections happen. Making the city smaller, our whole mission, our whole message is investing time, valuable time, purposeful time, intentional time with other human beings, understanding who they are. So when we go out in the community to do what we do, which is to connect other people, we know how to make those connections at a higher level. I wonder if maybe you'd share the story of how our paths, no pun intended, or maybe intended, that how we crossed paths with ClearPath.
3: Love that. Welcome, Ryan. So when I think back on meeting you, our team at VIP has been working with ClearPath for a few years now on some future facility expansions at your campus. And we got introduced along the way. And then, you know, what the memory that comes into mind clearly is attending your Red, White, and Blue event last summer. That's when I brought Pete over to introduce him to your team and to you in particular. And what a great event. You know, we certainly want to talk about that. It's an annual event that you guys host. But the Red, White, and Blue really gave me the first opportunity to get the vibe and the feel and see all the families and the veterans that are working through life with you, alongside of you. And it was just a beautiful afternoon. The food was amazing. And so tell us more about the Red, White, and Blue.
2: The Red, White, and Blue Barbecue, our annual big fundraiser, right? And it was intentionally designed to be a barbecue to replace the traditional gala. Melissa Spicer, our founder, really wanted people to be themselves, to be their true selves, and to come to a place and to, you know, understand why we're gathering, our mission, and to do it meaningfully but without the suit and tie approach. I think it's a great way to get to really truly get to know people, to understand our mission, to meet our staff, to see what we do in action. And it was a beautiful moment meeting, you know, Mike. I had met you not long before that.
3: Right.
2: And to meet Pete for the first time really like set the stage for everything we're doing now. And it just, you know, serendipitously aligns perfectly with ClearPath's mission and our strategic framework. So I can't say enough good things about the barbecue. It's an incredible event, regardless of how familiar you are with ClearPath. If you're looking for something to do on June 13th, it's a Saturday. It's an awesome event with a good cause.
3: Yeah, the music and the food, I keep going back to that because there are different stations throughout the event. And then the views, you know, if for those of you that have not been to ClearPath, it's in Chittenango, New York, the old Sky Ridge Swim and Golf Course. It's probably not the right name of it, but Sky Ridge. And I don't know how many miles you can see on a clear day, but you can see quite a bit from your little hillside there.
2: One of the best views in central New York. And when I first arrived at ClearPath, to see that incredible view almost sealed the deal for me, right? Yeah. Not to mention the purpose behind the career, but to actually go into a place and experience that. Most people feel that way when they come there, and that is by design. It's intentional. It's to help veterans embrace a natural landscape and to really just take it all in. It's part of the healing.
3: You know, it's funny, I'm thinking about this as we're talking, and you know, we haven't even talked about the dogs yet, but also for folks listening, when you're there, pretty darn good chance that there's going to be a dog running around and or in training. And that always brings smiles to people's faces, just the presence of an animal, like a service dog, just brings joy to people, whether you're a dog person or not.
2: 100%. And there's so much that we do there. Most people know us for our service dog program. Having been blessed with participating in that program almost 9 years ago, I've fully embraced the power of the human-animal bond. And to be able to reciprocate that to a broader community is a beautiful thing. Pete, you said it best not long ago. We were doing a micro experience up at Clear Path, brought in folks that maybe have never knew what we did, never been to the campus. And, you know, there's a level of apprehension with anything when you're meeting new people, especially within the last 5 years, considering things that have gone on in our country, right? We're still rebuilding what meaningful connections look like. A dog neutralizes all of that.
3: Sure does.
2: Because everybody, you know, checks their own dignity and they start to laugh, smile. The dog is a great mediator to bring positive vibes out in most people. Yeah.
1: One of the coolest things I had to have had the opportunity to experience is with the time that we've been sharing there is a lot of times I get to be the fly on the wall and the guy that's maybe has a camera to capture something or just is there to foster the communication or the conversation between Ryan and his team. And I get to witness maybe a little bit differently because I'm not so engaged in the conversation, how people's body language changes. Early on in us coming up there, the story that sticks out to me is the Leadership Greater Syracuse event where you were kind enough to invite me up just to kind of see what, like, hey, Pete, come check out what we're doing. Leadership Greater Syracuse had their, I think it was the end of the year ceremony. So not only did they get to understand and see the awesome potential of what that group has to bring to the community to make connections and do similar stuff that we are, but at one point, Ryan and his team asked the group, is it okay if I bring out some dogs? And the, you know, the answer was, without any question, yes. And I watched a room full of full-grown professional adults turn into mature third-grade children, and not in a negative way, in a way that they just all of a sudden became, you saw who they actually were in terms of, I see dogs as love. Pure love. They're just there. There's not a dog that judges you. Maybe some are trained a different way that could be that. But in this instance, they are just made to be there to add value to someone's life. And in that instance, for me being a visitor to understand the power of what ClearPath is doing, to see it transform a room of people, it was my first inkling into what I now have learned a lot more about the actual power and purpose behind implementing a dog into a veteran's life.
2: 100%. Canine connections, human connections. I've learned so much about the meaning behind connection. It's something, you know, I consider myself a lifelong student. And interestingly enough, like to have arrived where I'm at today and leading this organization, it's almost, in some senses, people think they've plateaued professionally. I feel like I'm just getting started. I've learned more interacting with you two in the last 6 months than I've learned in my entire professional career.
3: Oh, that's a big statement.
1: Right? I think we should be honest in that statement that it's the people we bring that are the real catalyst to that. So I don't want anybody thinking too highly of what we got going on over here.
2: Well, it's true. And it the most incredible thing about it is the healing elements behind the human connections. It goes so far beyond the why we're bringing the business community to ClearPath is not to ask them for money. It's not to try to get them to, you know, support our sponsorships or events in a unique way. It's literally just to get them to experience what we're doing and become part of it and to, you know, participate in a meaningful way, in a traditional way that we have long since lost about, you know, bringing our military community home. I've experienced that. I can tell you just touring around with you, you know, meeting new folks in the Central New York community and beyond, it's amazing. I used to say, and I still hold to this, is that the veteran community, one of the biggest issues is they feel that they've lost the capacity to serve when they leave the military. Hmm. And I believe the capacity to serve is innately within all of us, and it has really been eye-opening. Just to see that this year, folks that I never thought there would be any synergy In relation to what we're doing at ClearPath, I'm starting to see that people are coming up and saying, I want to hire veterans. I want to be part of what you're doing programmatically. How can we bring our folks to this organization to both experience it and reciprocate what you're trying to do in this mission? It's been moving, to say the least.
1: Right. And we appreciate the accolades, but at the same time, the beautiful thing about what we're doing together is a lot of times we need a venue to do that. In this instance, instinctively, before we started, I felt the mission and the vision behind what you guys do, and to your point, the amazing view, the beauty of it, the services that you're offering to the veteran community, the holistic space, the dog services, the Reiki, the massage therapy, the group settings to create that community peace. It is a venue of value. So I have goosebumps in my arm as I'm saying, because I believe those mean something. And in this instance, it's because sometimes you just hit a few different things together. One and one can be 3,000. In this instance, it's us in ClearPath with this amazing venue, beautiful view, amazing mission, that when we're bringing business people there to connect and create an experience for them to do something maybe they've never done before, building a birdhouse or going snowshoeing or rolling sushi with the culinary team, and all around them, they're immersed in the culture and the services that you guys are providing every day. So we're just riding on the coattails of the amazing passion that you guys put out to serve your population. So I think we're equally as grateful for the opportunity to have such an amazing partnership with an organization that presents this venue of value to help us foster new relationships and only really add fuel to what we're all doing together. So it's a pretty cool thing.
2: 100%. Everything we're doing up there, you know, if we were to roadmap the veteran journey, it's about helping this community find restoration at first, right? To become well, to feel welcomed, to enter into an organization that has lived an experience, to relate to others, right? Half of our staff is veterans, the other half is civilian, and that's intentional. But, you know, the other component to that is the connection side. We can't move into a grow phase until we can bridge the restoration with connection. That is our strategic framework, to connect, restore, and grow. But that has been fully clarified more recently than that. That's been, to me, when we first came up with that, it was like, that's a cool tagline. I like that. We can actually map out the veteran journey through ClearPath, through connect, restore, and grow. Right. But to me, like the missing component was a broader community.
1: That's right.
2: Outreach was one aspect of what we were doing, but it was more, you know, tabling at military-centric events, going to the bases, but we weren't establishing meaningful connections within the CNY community in the way we're doing now.
3: Yeah, it's really interesting, Ryan. We've had a couple of micro experiences at ClearPath and the snowshoeing event, right? That was our first, I think, micro experience. And one of our Making Cities Smaller advocates, I call them, brought a friend who is a veteran. And he loved the day of just getting out and doing the snowshoeing and didn't know about the dog program. And then fast forward a few months and he is now in the program. I mean, I think that to me is that meaningful connection. Had he not been invited to come snowshoeing, if we or Pete had not had that idea to do that, that gentleman would not be where he is today with the dog.
2: That's right.
1: Well, explain the program.
2: He graduated yesterday. I will explain the program. But he graduated yesterday, yeah. Which is incredible.
3: That is incredible.
2: Right? And that is what it's all about. So our canine program is one of 155 Assistance Dogs International accredited programs in the entire world. A lot of people don't really quite understand what that means. Just consider any international standards or accrediting body. It's a tall order in order for an organization to achieve that milestone. And to say that that exists right here in Central New York is pretty incredible, in my opinion. And it's not just because I'm the CEO of the organization. Mm-hmm. But it is more on the end of our recipients that's a huge benefit for. They know full well that by being a participating recipient member of our organization going through our canine program, that they're getting the best quality of service in the entire world, from the training of the service dog, the interaction with the veteran community, the aftercare, the health, mm-hmm. the selection of dogs, the training. It's a large picture, and it takes a full community. So the way our program works is we raise puppies for 2 years. We partner with community members called Canine Guardians who participate in about 18 months of raising that puppy. They go through obedience training every week. And then at that 18-month mark, the dog goes to graduate school and stays with us for about 6 months. We all the while are selecting our candidates to be placed with the trained service dog. They come in for approximately 2 weeks. One of 3 weeks is virtual, so it's a 3-week total training program anywhere in the country. And they'll receive the training, which is about 6 to 8 hours a day. They'll receive culinary services, wellness services, peer support, all-inclusive experience with no cost at all. And we feel that we owe that to this community. The canine guardians that participate in this 18 months of fostering, imagine the type of relationship that they form with the dog. And then and during the graduation, they participate in a leash passing ceremony and they pass the leash to the veteran. And I can think of no greater way to give back to the military community than to foster a dog. It is a sacrifice, and giving back to somebody that sacrificed and gave an oath to, you know, potentially lose their life for defending our country. Yeah. It's an incredible program.
1: The thing that I've learned, you know, when I first came to Clear Path, which is a story within itself, but you know, I knew there was a dog program. I think you could just instinctively know that that would have power. But with the time we've shared together on tours and bringing people through your organization to understand the different features and functions, every time, again, that fly on the wall perspective, me being able to actually, every time we come, I hear another detail that kind of resonates. And the one I'd never really understood was that 2-week period that they're in your building, the holistic wing of your, the wellness wing of your facility, where all these different services, they're, I kind of did the math in my head at one point, I'm like, this person is coming from somewhere across the country who is in need of this type of being in their world. They might have all sorts of reservations and anxieties, just traveling in general, to, that's anyone, right? Just to go someplace, fly or drive. There's this new amazing dog coming into their world, and all the while they're there, they're getting amazing food. They're getting treated in a way that they probably haven't maybe ever in some instances, with just the level of care with your organization. The fact that those things are coming together, this new thing in their life, this new change, this new chapter, this new season, paired with being, it must all kind of blend together, this amazing feeling, I would think, the energy of coming out. And I just think it's so special that they could easily just come and grab the dog, do the handoff. And I'm saying it in this way for the sake of the impact, but you guys take it to a level with customer service to treat those individuals the way, that's a big investment for you guys to make that happen. I think you'll get into that further along, but you know, I think it's, if I'm, it's over $50,000, correct? To put that dog into motion, to pair that up and make that a reality. Is that correct?
2: That's right. Yeah. After we take into account the training, the acquisition cost, the veterinary exams, the preventatives, the health clearances, hips, heart, eyes, elbows, the time with the dog, the food, bringing the veteran in from wherever they are in the country, and then the lifelong aftercare.
3: Right. You know, it's like the old credit card commercial, but it's priceless, because Peter shared with me the other day that the veteran that just went through graduation, he was speaking with his mom recently, and his mother, and Peter, maybe you pick up the story.
1: Yeah. I was there. I actually know this person. He's an amazing human being. And I was just asking him how things were going, but he was talking to Kelly, on your staff. And I, again, fly on the wall a little bit, but I was somewhat involved in the conversation. And he said, how's it going? How's everything going? He's like, I was talking to my mom on the phone, and she's like, what's going on? And he's like, what do you mean? She's like, you sound the happiest that you've ever sounded in the last 3 years. And he's like, it's because of my dog. And I wanted to cry at that moment, because I was just like, if there's ever a testimonial for the power in that connection between a human and a dog to change their life, that'd be the one I'd be trying to figure out how to record.
3: I mean, to that, for Peter and I to be a part of why and how that all came to be by doing what we're doing, just bringing people together. To have a story like that, to have a mom acknowledge that her grown son, something was different, and to the positive, I mean, not goosebump moment, like bone chilling from the top of my head to my feet right now, to be a part of that. It's just, you guys probably hear this story all the time, and I'm living it.
2: It's certainly what we're called to do. There's more to come. These graduations are intimate. Yesterday's ceremony is it's one person. We had our culinary team put out all the stops, and it's a very intimate setting to be able to do that for him.
3: So one person yesterday, but how many to date have been put in service, if that's the right word?
2: Over 130.
3: Wow.
2: Yeah, and I would be remiss if I didn't give credit to Melissa Spicer for finding this great organization and starting the K-9 program, because it all started with her 15 years ago.
1: Yeah. Coincident.
3: Oh, I was going to say, you know, depending on your question might be more important, Peter.
1: No, not possible.
3: At one of our micro events, the sushi rolling, another friend of ours, an advocate of ours, brought a young man who had just gotten out of the service. I could tell when he was there, when he first walked in, he was anxious, and he was not sure what he agreed to do through the encouragement of his friend. Right. And I don't know if that relationship has fostered any further. I want to say he lives up in Fulton, if you remember him.
2: Yep.
3: Have you heard from him since? Is there any engagement? How do you engage him or her if they're in that situation? And maybe share a little success story either with him or just others in that same type of scenario.
2: It's not uncommon, right, to, especially from my case, because I saw myself in him,
3: yeah,
2: 100%. You know, especially not just from the fact that he's a veteran, but we both served in the infantry in the Marine Corps, which is not an easy walk of life. And I picked up on him as soon as he walked in the door, and I could almost just read what was going on in his mind like it was a book right in front of me. And we made a genuine connection right there. And I pretty much remain shoulder to shoulder with him the rest of the night, which is exactly what that's where I find my joy, to be able to come along somebody like that and be a integrator, but also a trusted member of the community to say, look, these are good people, like, lean into this. And they're all here to welcome you home. And that's how this has been. Somebody brought him there.
1: Yeah.
2: All right. Recruiter.
1: Yeah,
2: to introduce him to, you know, however many, what we had, quite a few people there that night.
3: A couple dozen anyways.
2: Representing business from all over central New York.
1: Yeah.
2: And face-to-face interactions like that are so meaningful.
1: Yeah. In those moments, how often, because I imagine those situations arise more than not. Do you ever have the moment where something they're saying or doing triggers you emotionally to bring you back to some space of, you know, in a negative space for you?
2: Oh, every time. You know, and I think that's powerful, right, to be able to resonate. But I've had enough training in the outside world at this point, done a lot of work on myself personally to be able to be where I need to be in order to help insulate this individual. And and not, you know, in a preachy way or not in a way that's like, hey, I know exactly what you need to do, because it's relative for everybody. Right. But just to say, like, here's my cell phone number. I will pick up anytime you call. I know what you're going through to a degree. I can't say that I'm walking the exact same path that you are walking right now, but some of the things you're describing to me, I've been through. And I genuinely want to help, to a point where I'm like trembling because I'm so excited to be able to actually finally be on the other end of where I was at and say, it's my job now to serve those who served. And I mean, that's my purpose. That's why I'm doing what I'm doing. And it took me a long time to finally realize that's what I'm supposed to be doing. But now that I'm doing it, and, you know, with the help of others, there's been no greater honor.
3: The couple years ago, early in the days of making the city smaller, we got friends with Matt Reed, who's also a WCNY PBS television celebrity. But anyways, we were chatting with Matt.
1: He's also a partner with WCNY on some different things, or with ClearPath for Veterans as well, I believe.
3: Oh, that's right. Yeah. So, Matt belongs in this conversation right now. But he had shared with Peter and I the law of advanced return. And I said, what's that? And he explained it, which I'll explain in a moment. And I'm like, wow. And he goes, Dirk, and you do that all the time. And that law of advanced return, Ryan, is teaching others through your experience. So as I grow up and continue to grow up every day, helping others kind of work through that journey to get those experiences and decisions faster, I didn't necessarily have someone telling me how and what and who. I kind of figured it out on my own. Mm-hmm. But I find myself doing the law of advanced return for others because I missed that in my early adult, late teenage years. I didn't have that person that was like, hey, you should do this, or hey, you should do that, or pay attention to this. So you being able to give back to young men and women as they try to figure it out is what the world is all about, right? We're also doing it through making the city smaller, showing people it's okay to connect, showing people that you need to go out and engage, have conversations, be curious, ask for help, give guidance. So thank you for being that law of advance return advocate that you are innately.
1: And the connect piece of your three pillars is that, and to Matt's point, surrounding yourself with the right people, the like-minded people who can collectively give you information so that when you're going to move towards your objective, same idea of making the city smaller. The whole premise of making the city smaller is connections will make your ability to move around your market, your city, your space feel a lot more nimble. And I think all the things, all the people, all the services that you are bringing and offering to the veteran community, but and then also now in an effort to reach out and build more connections and resources, not just dollars to your point, but resources to help advocate. There's a circle in front of us on something that's associated with the Clear Path Connection, which is the program that we're currently building, and that circle is, it is the circle, right? The circle of life, whatever. Lion King analogy we want to use here, but I think it's the real thing. It's the way we all should be operating as people. And sometimes we just need reminders that society is so burdened with distraction, and then a lot of times they come in the form of the thing that goes in your pocket and is immediately telling you everything that's going on in the world that you may or may not want to have coming into your world too much, to a point where I think that's the beauty of what we are trying to do and what your team is also doing is just, hey, let's take a deep breath. Let's take a step back. Let's do something different together with people in person. Let's turn our phones off. Let's actually enjoy what is beautiful about us as a civilization and a culture and the connection of sharing our gifts, our talents, our treasures, our time. Thank you, Steve Mitchell, to make the world better. I think we can change the world in micro bites with this conversation today. My world is as big as this room. It doesn't span anywhere outside of this room. It's you four, three people. Joel's here too. Thank you, Joel. This is my world. If we focus on our world being that small, we can affect change by making those impacts feel a little bit different in the city, a little bit smaller. So love that. But I want to bring something into play. We have another advocate for our, I think, is that what you call them, advocates?
3: Yeah.
1: Our community members of our ecosystem. Tracy Dando was kind enough to offer her gifts and talents at an event we did last year. And we probably use this more than we should, but we always give her credit. But she asked a group of people that she was speaking to that joined us what lights them up. And it was the first time, it's a simple thing. It's a simple question, but it's a great question. And it really allows someone to think about what it is in their life that brings them joy or that brings the passion to the forefront of what they're doing. And since she did that, I find in my work that I'm purposely and intentionally looking for the people I connect with to see what lights them up, because seeing that also lights me up. And in this instance with you, in our journey is now about 10 months long. Every time it's surrounding the dogs. And I love that. And I wondered if you could maybe share your experience of why that is and how ClearPath was essentially the catalyst of that, if you would.
2: Yeah, that's a lot to unpack in a short period of time, but
1: you got this.
2: You know, on the receiving end of the canine program when I started there. So I came to ClearPath, I came broken, and I used to not like saying that word because it carries some stigma in the veteran community. However, I recognized there were pieces of me that really needed to be put back together. That was through my experience as a peer mentor, working with other veterans and seeing the, you know, true nature of what's going on in that community, but also going home and taking a look in the mirror and understanding that I'm actually dealing with these challenges too. And if I'm going to be a good coach to my fellow brothers and sisters out there, then I have to start to make positive changes in my life. It just happened to be very interesting year, right? And dealing with some struggles personally with substance abuse, trying to have children unsuccessfully, mental health issues, post-traumatic stress, isolation. I had no friend circle. The only people that I could connect with were from the veteran community. And the founder actually introduced me to the canine program. She walked me into this lower level of our main campus, which you are familiar with, and I just started to, in awe, watch what was going on. And my childhood affinity for animals and dogs just reemerged. I knew that there was something that was tethering me to this spiritually that I needed to pursue. I just didn't know how, but it was an invitation. While at the moment I didn't feel that I was deserving of such an incredible service, I had a community member behind me that wasn't a veteran saying, this is for you, and you're actually perfect to go through this program. And I could think of no greater candidate to experience this. So 8 months later, after going through that program and experiencing the full weight and measure of the human-animal bond and being able to see that experience in other veterans, it opened up a door for me to become a dog trainer. And I got sober. I stopped drinking alcohol. Haven't had a drop since. So that was 2017. So I don't kind of climbing up there.
4: Congratulations on that.
3: Yeah.
2: And so, you know, I eventually became a dog trainer and was able to do this with other veterans. And I will tell you, as far as what lights you up, to be able to have gone through something so healing, to be invited in by our community, not the military community, by the civilian community, and say they want to help me find healing, and to be able to reciprocate that, that's what lights me up. And I've been able to do it hundreds of times at this point and continue to do it when I can. Not so much anymore, but I'm still down there working with dogs anytime I get to bring them into our micro experiences. And people in general, you know, I've learned more about people from dogs than I could ever hope to learn anywhere else.
3: Explain that. That's an interesting statement. I've learned more from dogs than I have from people.
2: Dogs.
1: About people.
3: About people.
2: About people, yeah. I mean, dogs, the level of intuition an animal has, and many people listening may be able to relate to this, but they are paying attention. And when they're uniquely bonded to their human counterparts, you may notice that they do things naturally to interrupt or disrupt certain behaviors, to ground you when you're upset, sad, or depressed, you know, even act out on certain circumstances to get you to move. I'll use the example of my personal dog, who anytime I pick up my cell phone and start to drift and disassociate, he enthusiastically will come up and nudge the phone out of my hand. And it'll go flying, you know? And I recognized when my instinct was to get angry, right? Like, but he was seeking my attention and saying, this is unhealthy for you. Let's go for a walk or go play Frisbee instead. And there's so much more to that, right? I mean, I went through, I told Pete this story, having, you know, experienced combat and explosions, it rattled my brain to a point where I was diagnosed with a traumatic brain injury. And I went through a neurofitness program catered to veterans that were trying to learn about neurofeedback, mindfulness, sleep health, and so on and so forth. The short end of this is I was provided with this headset that measures neurofeedback, and it measures three different brain waves, and I can't tell you which ones those are. There's certain games that you play, and it provides you with an audible feedback on whether or not you're in the right brainwave state. And I would continuously get the noise, which was a foghorn, I believe, like a low foghorn, that I couldn't achieve that brainwave state. And I would just get frustrated. You know, it was not helpful. I was getting frustrated and I could not achieve this mindful state or where I needed to be to where my brain wasn't just constantly running in different directions. And so while I'm doing this exercise, my dog came up to me and put his chin on my lap and I pet him. And as soon as I did, like the moment my hand touched his head, the feedback I got audibly was I hit the right brain state. I couldn't believe it. And it literally, it chokes me up thinking about this. I didn't believe that this, even all the experience I had doing what I do, within the canine program, it's like, there's no way that this is actually happening right now. So I tested it and I did it on three separate occasions at different times of the day with different dogs, even within my household. Same results. Every time I interacted with the dog, I was getting the right neural feedback. It works, and it's we got to get that on video at some point, just so I can.
3: Well, you know, you hear about the dog whisperer, but maybe the dog is the whisperer.
1: Absolutely.
2: Yeah.
3: Right?
1: I think dogs, horses, they all pick up on energies that we have no concept or even that we're even aware of ourselves. They pick up on things that you have going on just by being next to you. What's actually happening is pretty cool. But so funny, as a person going through society, you see a service dog, you know, you see a vest, and you see a, but you have no idea what the actual service that dog is providing. And I think it's probably in every instance a little bit different based on that relationship that person, I mean, they're spending 10 years with them at 10 right. or 12 years, right? I mean, imagine the things that they pick up on after living day in and day out with this person, right?
2: I want to see the canine culture normalized in Central New York.
3: What does that look like?
2: I mean, you go to New York City or San Francisco and dogs are normalized in society. You see them everywhere.
1: Huh.
2: And they're all well-behaved. Right, it's just they live with us. They're cohabitating in our environment with us, which results in really well-trained dogs. It's why we do our Canine Guardian program, because the dogs go out to the places that these people work. They go to the grocery stores, they go to the malls, and eventually the novelty of these new environments wears off for the animal. And it's just like, okay, this is just what we do.
1: Yeah.
2: Compare that to the pet dog that may have to spend 3, 4, 6 hours in a crate at home. Maybe somebody comes and takes them out during the day. They're not getting that life experience. The life of a service dog is one of the highest qualities of life a dog can have, in my opinion and in my experience. And they do great things for workplaces, workplace culture. Anybody listening that knows what dogs, I know VIP has dogs in the office. They do incredible things for the employees.
1: I have an idea. It might be a horrible one.
2: Probably not.
1: I've thought about doing an experience at ClearPath with your service dogs being the primary focus instead of sushi rolling or fun with Fun Guy, which is this month, April 30th, 6 to 9, cheap plug. But what if the participants of our community brought their dog? Would that be a complete madhouse?
2: Maybe. I'm up for it, though.
1: Maybe wait till the weather's nicer, where we do an outdoor experience where everyone comes in and can actually, if they want to, or to maybe help stimulate. That's a great idea. What you said, I don't think about it because I'm not as close to. We have a dog, obviously, and she has the ability to go everywhere with us because she's tiny and manageable. But

0: free because she was a puppy. And so they took her for 2 or 3 hours while we went to do something that would otherwise be a hard, you know, maybe going to eat with a puppy would have been a hard thing. But it was one of the coolest experiences that we had because you saw everybody else. You met other people who were had a similarity to you. You already had a common ground that you, if you walked into another hotel, you didn't know the person you're sitting in the elevator at home had a similar dog that you had or one you had when you were a child that you could immediately have a conversation with them. And it just, it created an energy that's kind of stuck with us. And to your point, it's, I kind of witnessed something that, you know, so I just thought maybe an experience where we could.
1: I love it.
0: Yeah.
1: I mean, it's an incredible modality to do life with your dog. And it's not all about obedience training. People get really wrapped up in the sit down, stand, stay thing. And it's not all about that.
0: Interacting.
1: I remember walking in the woods with a dog I was placed with, you know, over 10 years ago. Mm-hmm. Unfortunately, he's no longer with us. And Melissa was with me, the co-founder, and she just has a natural gift for connecting with dogs. And I was still, you know, on a 9 out of 10 scale of my symptomatic PTSD and just really apprehensive, and you know, everything was running down the leash. This dog was teed up as much as I was. She says, just let go, like unclip that leash and let this dog run and walk and build trust and rapport. And it taught me so much about just you know, myself and having a willingness to just let go. It relieved a amount of tension in me that I couldn't explain. At first I was like, this dog is gonna run. And she just kept coming back to me, checking in, giving me eye contact, which I would say as far as, you know, light me up moments, eye contact with a dog, pay attention to that too. Something happens. Mm. It's spiritual. I'd say it's deeply spiritual. The eye contact that you get from a dog is probably one of the most healing elements that you can have with a service dog and pet dog, companion animal. But just to be able to let go and do that is an incredible feeling. I'm not suggesting in our experience that everybody lets their dogs off leash on the ClearPath property. That'd be pretty fun. However, you know, I think there are some things that we could do and some areas that I would love to teach others about, you know, just experiencing this.
0: Like I said, it's an idea to think about. It may not be a good idea, but all this talk about what lights you up and associate with the canine program brings me to another topic that I think is near and dear to a few people's heart in this room, and mine obviously, but Mike's and Ryan's with the projects that are potentially coming down the line. And some of the work that we're doing together to create relationships is also an effort to create awareness to what needs you have in terms of expansion and growth. And thought maybe it'd be a good opportunity to talk about, with all this passion associated with the canine program, I'll let you guys can, I could probably step out of the room and let you guys talk about maybe what you guys have envisioned for the future for ClearPath and VIP structures.
2: Oh, this, I want Ryan to answer this.
1: We're very excited about the future, and you know, we've been aspirational in our goals, and we feel that at this stage, 15 years after doing this, and you know, nearly, you can never master the art of service dog training, but we're getting pretty close. We're, you know, one of the best in the world, that we want to triple our impact. And to do that, we're looking to expand our campus. We've put together a beautiful design for a facility that is, it's going to give us the ability to triple our impact in the canine program. And we're hoping to have this completed somewhere in the ballpark of 2030. It's going to take a village. It's going to take a whole community to help us do this. Cost of construction isn't cheap, but again, back to the sacrifice of the military community and that they give and the impact that we continue to have, I can think of no greater cause.
2: Right. Again, it's priceless, right? So let's think about currently, Ryan, you bring a certain number of dogs through the program annually, quite candidly limited by the constraints of the facilities that are there. So if I'm not mistaken, there's a what looks to be a colonial four-bedroom home as you enter campus, and that's where the dogs live?
1: It's our puppy development center.
2: And then so at night or during the day, but that's where they start and end their day, and they're literally living in a house with humans?
1: Yep. That's when they are, we'll call it their graduate program. So for 6 months, we'll have up to, not to exceed, 10 dogs on site for that period of time to be fully trained. You know, but staff, volunteers are overseeing that entire facility.
2: So they're living in a home. Going forward, to be able to triple the program and accommodate it, you're envisioning and our team at VIP is designing

0: designing what appears to be, in my mind, a super aesthetically pleasing, fit the image of the campus facility. I call it a flex building for those in the construction world, that's multi-purpose. By doing that, now inside those four walls of that building will be what?
1: We're going to have three very large dedicated training spaces. The number of kennels that we currently have, we have around 10 that we're able to occupy at any given time. We're going to triple that through the existing space of the new design and then some external kennel facilities as well.
0: Great.
1: We're going to have classrooms. The space is going to be intentionally designed for the population we're serving. So every detail that we've poured into this matters, right? I mean, both to the practitioners and those that are training the dogs and to the recipients coming through as well.
2: What's the one thing you've said, no matter what happens, we have to add this to the new facility? Feature that
1: cleanliness and functionality. I mean, from the operational standpoint, where we learned a lot with just working with limited resources. So having, you know, hose bibs and ensuring we have adequate water in order to wash out all the kennels and overnight accommodations for caretakers. And we didn't even talk about the cabins. So we're looking at putting up four duplex cabins to start, which will help us house the veterans and families that are coming in from out of town, not just to participate in the canine program, but everything else that we're doing at ClearPath.
0: Because currently, how are you handling that part of it?
1: We put them up in a local hotel, and that seems to be diluting the experience. It's great that we're able to have these community partnerships and put people up in local accommodations, but to be able to do it all on the ClearPath campus would really make it sacred.
0: Well, it's the back to the venue and the campus. The space is there. The infrastructure when it comes to the sewer and the water and all that, where there's some improvements that need to take place to support that from an infrastructure perspective. But the land is there and the mission is there, and the ability to take what is currently limited by a four-bedroom colonial home and turn it into a facility that's designed and built for this purpose with the classroom instruction. And then in addition to that, the cabins for the folks that are visiting to stay on campus all day, 24 hours a day. And obviously we want them out in the community, right? You guys have vehicles, you bring your constituents and your members and your veterans around the area, but for them to start and end their day on campus, you can't put a value to that.
1: No, and to fully integrate them within the Central New York community is great. People probably have seen us out in Wegmans and DeWitt walking around with a service dog doing public access test. We're all over the place, and it's part of bringing them into what we do here. You know, I think it aligns perfectly with making the city smaller and what we do at ClearPath.
2: How about the reach? I don't know if you've talked enough about like where you guys are, where you're moving, you know, the footprint. I think that's critical as well. I think because, yes, you have this beautiful facility and headquarters in Chittenango, but there's veterans everywhere across the state and across the country, world, that need the service. Maybe just talk a little bit about that.
1: Yeah, it's grown reasonably over the last 15 years, but when I started there, we were covering 23 counties. It's pretty much up and down the I-81 corridor. We have peer mentors who are veterans themselves. That's how I got started there, that are serving veterans. They live in the communities that they're actually providing service to veterans. That has grown to 33 counties in New York State. So now we're serving 33 counties as far south as, you know, Broome County, as far north as Jefferson, and down in the Hudson Valley even, a little bit out west, and we're moving into the capital region. That's not to say that we don't provide services to counties outside of our catchment area. If a veteran connects with us anywhere they are, we're going to provide them with an adequate service. And two programs, our canine program serves nationally, so veterans from anywhere in the country are coming to see us and receive a trained service dog. And then we have a Department of Defense Skill Bridge program called Operation Socrates, and that's for active duty service members that are 6 months out of discharge that are interested in getting into K-12 teaching jobs. We're represented in 21 different states right now with that. We have well over 70 different partnerships with school districts, and that continues to grow. Almost 200 participants, and a lot of these folks are getting jobs right after their internship. I'm really happy with that program.
2: It's amazing. How about the services too? I think, you know, there's a, we talked a little bit about the wellness, but I mean, other, the softer services are some of the other experiences that you guys are providing. The Friday Night Fire, maybe just share a little bit some of the modalities that are, you know, like when I look at your website, one of the most powerful things is the events calendar. Maybe it's because I like events and experiences, but that's where my brain goes.
1: Got to hit Canteen.
2: I love that.
1: Canteen is one of the premier services that we offer up at ClearPath. And so just a little bit of history there. Back there in World War II, a small town in Nebraska called North Platte, when service members were returning home, the community welcomed them with home-cooked meals. They just intentionally received the military community home. They were there waiting for them. They expected them. It's, you know, hospitality, right? Mm-hmm. Every Wednesday, we have replicated this idea, and we put on what a Wednesday canteen, and we'll have 200 plus veterans, family members out for an incredible lunch. You're familiar with this.
2: We
1: invite members of the community out nearly every Wednesday now, just to be able to see what we do, experience it, break bread, have connection, share in camaraderie, and that's what it's all about. In some cases, this is filling a need. In most cases, it's for the veteran that doesn't have a tribe or a community or a place to go. It's a great opportunity for them to come out and to be able to do that on a recurring basis and be introduced to the organization and also experience some of our other programs and services. Usually there's wellness going on where we're offering chair massages down in the wellness wing or chiropractic services, you name it, right? There's canine training going on, peer mentors are walking around. So when people come there and see Canteen, it's a vibrant thing. There's a lot going on.
2: Yeah, there's an energy there.
1: Yeah.
0: What about the volunteer side, the folks that are serving the food? Yeah. How do they become servers, and how often do those faces change? Is it weekly, or folks do it every week? Like, how does that work?
1: Our volunteers are absolutely the heart of this organization, and most of them are veterans themselves who have gone full circle and now are looking to continue a life of service after retirement. So we have well over 450 volunteers. Any given Tuesday, the place is packed prepping for canteen, helping out the culinary staff and getting ready. Wednesday, you know, obviously that's a full-scale operation where it's well-run. I mean, it's a well-oiled machine at this point. They got it down very well. And, you know, breaking down, cleaning up. We have volunteers in our canine program. We have volunteers in our wellness program, peer support, you name it. Yeah. There's so many different ways to uniquely connect with the organization, especially if some of these volunteers, you know, have been very successful in their own business and careers, and they're able to reciprocate things like resume development, skill-based workshops for workforce development, helping veterans translate their military experience into something that the civilian world can understand and interpret a little bit better to make them more employable.
2: They're the most grateful, energized group of people I've ever, I kind of, you know, just look at service, customer service, probably in a different light based on my background, which was always in, started out in hospitality and restaurant and then worked into just service-based businesses, and how you show up and present, that first impression, the smile, the eye contact. You walk through that line and you just feel like you're being welcomed into someone's home, and I get to see it every week. And then I've been spending enough time now where I'm starting to hear the stories. The other day, I don't recall her name at the moment, I apologize, but she started to kind of share her story of how she also helped to foster puppies as well. Right. So she's in all facets of the organization, kind of wrapping her arms around it. And I think she's fostered like two or three dogs for the puppy training piece of it. Is that fair?
1: And that is one of the most incredible things. Sharon,
2: okay,
1: retired from Lockheed Martin. Now she's, and you'd never know this, somebody walking around in a volunteer shirt and hat, cleaning up our dishes while we're, having a connection lunch.
2: Yeah.
1: And somebody like that who's been so successful also has volunteered to raise our service dogs. She's doing everything. And that's what we want for the veteran community too, when they come to experience ClearPath, not just experience one service. the way in which we navigate a veteran through the organization is we're feeding them with, you know, a roadmap that is catered to them, that is tailored for a journey that is specific to them. And that could be a veteran that is down and out and homeless, or somebody who's on the other end of things and retired and looking to find their next meaningful career or purpose, or in the middle. So it's all over.
2: We're getting short on time, but there's a couple other key items. I believe it's 15 years that you guys have been doing this amazing work, and wondering what that looks like. You've been there for over 10 years, I understand. But when you've walked in to ClearPath, then to envision what it is now, but if you could also think about what another 15 years, can you even begin to imagine what that looks like? Have you tried to?
1: I can. And if we continue on the trajectory that we are right now, I could see a ClearPath expanding geographically beyond the borders of New York State.
0: Hmm.
1: Certainly within New York State too. I fully believe that we'll have developed our premier canine training facility. We'll have the cabins within the next 3 to 5 years. Our impact continues to grow every year, incrementally. I mean, we're serving over 5,000 people every year, not just across the 33 counties, but nationally now as well. To be able to do things like this and talk about our impact inspires the community to invite us in, right? The people that listen to these things. And from a national standpoint, I hear time and time again from veterans that graduate from our program is, why doesn't this exist in Florida or Oregon or Virginia or North Carolina, wherever they're going home to? And they desperately want to bring that back. So that, to me, is a data point to pay attention to and just think about how we can potentially seek to do that in the future.
2: I want to just personally, I say it all the time, but I'll tell you how grateful I am for the relationship, for the opportunity to come into your organization, to understand what you have going on, to meet all the amazing people on your team. Every perspective in my life, every person I meet is the currency that charges my world. I learn from other people's stories. It helps me to develop into a better person. The opportunities to share your experiences, your perspective, to mentor me in ways that have already had an effect in my life. I'm so super, super grateful for everything you guys are doing, for you as a partner, a friend, on your van out or trailer outside the window. I believe it says you found your place.
1: Right.
2: I believe I have, and I'm super grateful for that and for your time here today. I'll let you close out, Mike.
0: Yeah. If those listening have interest in volunteering, where do they go? What do they do? How do they engage?
2: That's what I like about Mike Durkin. He's always about the stuff that matters. How do they get to be those volunteers? Because the volunteers, to that point, sorry, I was supposed to stop talking, but thank you, Mike. The volunteers, a lot of times in those instances helping to serve food, are businesses that come in,
1: right,
2: to help to either sponsor or to just put. So maybe you could share a little bit about that, and then we gotta wrap this thing up.
1: Yeah, all the traditional pathways, right? The website, social media, and all that. But give us a call. I would encourage anybody that's interested in volunteering to just come out. You know, if you're within,
0: just show up,
1: and we will be prepared to receive you. That is what ClearPath is about. We expect that you'll be there at some point, so we can welcome you into our little ecosystem, show you what we do. And if you're interested in getting plugged in, you know, that would be a great time to do it. And all the people that you need to connect to are going to be right there. There's all the digital ways to do it. I'm getting paralyzed by the digital world. So, you know, my way is like actually come out and see us in action, come out on a canteen, experience it. There's plenty of opportunities to get connected, both from a volunteer standpoint, and if you're a business looking to come out and serve at canteen or do something meaningful
2: sponsor
1: in that way.
2: Sponsor a dog. Red, White, and Blue Barbecue, which is
1: June 13th.
0: Yeah, so thank you, Ryan. It has been only 10 months, but I feel like I've known you for a lot longer than that. I'm amazed that it's only been that short of a time, but I feel like I'm pretty well entrenched in the organization compared to my knowledge of it 2 or 3 years ago. I'm just super excited for your team. The fact that I don't think I've ever heard you say out loud that you're looking to take this beyond the borders of New York State. To think that could become a regional or national platform is super exciting, and you can absolutely do that. And we're absolutely going to, within the next 3 to 5 years, you are going to have a training facility that's going to be off the chart. And just knowing you're impacting one person at a time, and you know this, but through our friend who went through graduation today with his new dog, is a testament that all you have to do is show up. And we've changed his life by just showing up that one day for our snowshoeing event. And I've got another guy that I met this week who just wrapped up his military service and moved back to town. But he does have some medical sales experience, but he can't find that position here. And he's like, oh, I think I've heard about ClearPath. But I don't know if he's really understands it. So I told him to send me an email, which he hasn't yet. This was on Wednesday. I'm excited to introduce Gage. Gage, if you're out there listening, I told him he needed to get a hold of me. We're going to bring him out to you.
1: Great.
0: On canteen day. And a great young man, grew up in Oneida, and came home after a number of years of being away. So just keep fighting, keep smiling, keep leading, and keep advancing others through your path of what you've learned, and help those other people get through their path a little bit more nimbly.
1: Thank you both.
2: We appreciate it.
0: Thank you.
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0: Live from NPR News in Washington, I'm Ryland Barton. President Trump is threatening to retaliate against Iran for an attack that downed an Apache helicopter in the Persian Gulf region. Iran has not claimed responsibility for the strike. As NPR's Deepa Shivaram reports, it's unclear how Trump's warning will affect the fragile ceasefire between Israel and Iran and Washington's attempts at bringing an end to its war with Tehran.
1: Trump posted on social media that Iranians shot down the U.S. Army helicopter while it was patrolling over the Strait of Hormuz. That vital waterway has been a point of contention in the war and negotiations for a peace deal. Trump added that the two pilots in the helicopter are safe and not injured, but he said the U.S., quote, must out of necessity respond to the attack. The White House has not responded to NPR's request for comment on how a U.S. response might impact the ceasefire that was previously agreed to between the U.S., Iran, and Israel. The U.S. and Israel's war with Iran has dragged on for months longer than Trump originally projected. Deepa Shivaram, NPR News.
0: The Trump administration is urging the European Union to follow the U.S. lead and impose travel restrictions on people coming from countries facing an Ebola outbreak. NPR's Michelle Kellerman reports.
2: Secretary of State Marco Rubio spoke with the European Commission President Ursula von der Leyen to coordinate the U.S. and European responses to the Ebola outbreak in the Democratic Republic of the Congo and Uganda. That's according to Rubio's spokesman, who says it is the Department's highest priority to prevent the Ebola outbreak from reaching the United States. The U.S. has barred any travelers who have been to those countries in the past 21 days. One official writes in a statement that other countries must do their part to ensure the outbreak does not spread further. That requires travel restrictions and financial contributions, the statement says. Michelle Kellerman, NPR News, the State Department.
0: Existing U.S. home sales in May jumped 3.2% from a year ago, the best showing this year, according to the National Association of Realtors. NPR's Stephen Bisaha reports those sales included the highest number of first-time buyers in about 6 years.
3: May's solid existing home sales could be a sign the housing market is starting to shake off the slump it's been in since mortgage rates shot up 4 years ago. First-time buyers made up 35% of existing home sales, but the increase was not evenly spread. The Northeast still has a lack of available homes to buy, and sales there were down 8% from a year earlier. More expensive homes also saw the biggest jump. Sales for million-dollar homes and above were up 11%. And there are mixed signals in the housing market. Redfin reported new home listings and mortgage purchase applications fell in late May as the war with Iran and renewed inflation concerns pushed mortgage rates up. Stephen Bisaha, NPR News.
0: Another sudden reversal for AI stocks sent Wall Street reeling today. It's NPR. The FDA has signed off on the first new sunscreen ingredient for the U.S. market in more than 25 years. The FDA says the chemical bemotrizinol, long used in Europe, meets the agency's standards for protecting from dangerous sun rays while causing little irritation. It'll initially be sold in the U.S. under the brand name Parsol Shield. NASA unveiled the four astronauts who will embark on the Artemis 3 mission, which will test out lunar landing systems. Michael Adkison from member station Houston Public reports.
4: Mission specialists Andre Douglas and Frank Rubio, pilot Luca Parmitano, and Commander Randy Bresnik will embark on Artemis 3 as soon as next year. Here's Commander Bresnik speaking at the Johnson Space Center on Tuesday.
5: It is an honor and a blessing to be a part of such a stellar crew.
4: The crew is racially diverse, but they're all men. I asked NASA Administrator Jared Isaacman about the all-male crew.
6: I don't think anyone should be reading into this. Our last astronaut candidate class was greater than 50% female. We'll assemble the best astronauts to undertake and complete the objectives set up for the following mission.
4: Artemis 3 will take that crew into low Earth orbit to test lunar landers from SpaceX and Blue Origin. For NPR News, I'm Michael Atkinson in Houston.
0: The Industrious Beaver is taking center stage in a World Cup-themed contest in Toronto. The Great Beaver Quest challenges visitors to locate 51 beaver statues that have been placed throughout the city. Each has been hand-painted by a different local artist. The city expects 300,000 visitors to descend on Toronto over the course of 3 weeks. This is NPR News from Washington.
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8: Great to have you with us as always. 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You have a lot to look forward to. There is so much great stuff out there for you to listen to and experience. Music of Dave Brubeck, first off, by Walter White and his BBXL Ensemble. The name of the CD is BBXL, and it's a Dave Brubeck classic, Blue Rondo a la Turk.

Walter White and his BBXL Ensemble, and one very exciting arrangement of Dave Brubeck's Blue Rondo a la Turk. It's from the CD BBXL. We heard Walter soloing on trumpet, Michael Deese on trombone, and Gary Schunk on piano. Walter White and the BBXL Ensemble. Some great music on this recording. And great music, of course, by Dave Brubeck. Here's another Brubeck classic, arranged by Bill Warfield for his big band. This is from the CD called For Lou, and Dave Brubeck's In Your Own Sweet Way.

Music by Dave Brubeck, written for his wife, Iola Brubeck. A wonderful title for a wonderful tune, In Your Own Sweet Way. Bill Warfield, the arranger here, arranging the piece for his big band on their recording called For Lou, dedicated to the great trumpeter Lou Soloff. We heard soloing here Matt Haviland on trombone and Ted Rosenthal on piano. You're listening to Jazz with Dave Schwann, and here is trumpeter Tom Harrell.

That's Tom Harrell with his music, the tune called Glass Mystery from the recording Sail Away. Tom most likely playing a flugelhorn on that cut with that mellow sound there. Joe Lovano on tenor sax, James Williams at the piano with Ray Drummond on bass and Adam Nussbaum on drums. We have a lot more jazz to come. We hope you can stay with us for it. Dave Schwann here. Thank you so much for joining us. And if you enjoyed Dave Brubeck's music arranged for larger ensembles that we heard a little while ago, Walter White's BBXL band and then Bill Warfield's big band, respectively, we have some more big band coming up for you. Gordon Goodwin's Big Fat Band, a cut from their recording called The Gordian Knot. I'll tell you about that in just a second. First, let's hear from Bill Evans.

0: Bill Evans with certainly one of his most famous compositions, Waltz for Debbie. That is from the debut album on Riverside Records that Bill did back in September of 1956, New Jazz Conceptions.
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0: Gordon Goodwin's Big Fat Band up next. And fat, by the way, is spelled P-H-A-T. The album is called The Gordian Knot. Here is Gordon's tune called Sunset and Vine.

Gordon Goodwin's Big Fat Band, and Gordon's tune called Sunset and Vine. We heard Andy Martin on trombone, Kevin Axt on bass, and Gordon Goodwin at the piano from the recording The Gordian Knot. All the music on here written by Gordon Goodwin, including a very clever thing called the Buddy Complex. Salute to the one and only Buddy Rich. Very clever arrangement of music that was associated with the Buddy Rich Big Band during, really, especially the

the great alto saxophonist Art Pepper. He sure could play a ballad, couldn't he? The ballad here called Maybe Next Year. Along with Art, Jimmy Bond on bass, Frank Butler drums, Pete Jolly on piano. That is included on a compilation CD on the Prestige Contemporary label called The Art of the Ballad from Art Pepper. You're listening to Jazz with Dave Schwann. Here is trumpeter Carl Saunders from his recording Jazz Trumpet and a tune that Charlie Parker used for his famous Coco, the basis of which is Cherokee.

Ray Noble's Cherokee, done there by trumpeter Carl Saunders, with Josh Nelson on piano, Chuck Berghofer bass, Joe LaBarbera on drums, from the recording Jazz Trumpet. Here is Joey Alexander.

Joey Alexander with his tune, Our Story. It's from the recording Warna, W-A-R-N-A, a quartet with Joey at the piano, Larry Grenadier bass, Kendrick Scott on drums, and Luisto Quintero on percussion. Before that, trumpeter Carl Saunders with Cherokee, the Ray Noble tune, which Charlie Parker took as inspiration for his tune, Coco. We thank you so much for joining us this hour and hope you enjoyed all the great American music we call jazz. Dave Schwann finishing up with the group Works For Me from their recording Reach Within and Stevie Wonder's Send One Your Love.

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1: You kind of have to embrace the terrifying part of it, just as part of your everyday life. But yeah, it's a ton of responsibility, especially for somebody, you know, like in my portion of the career, my career, and then kind of makes you step back and look at the system as a whole. You're no longer like just this little person out there telling them what to do. You're very much in the midst of like putting something great together. And it's really neat.
2: Today's episode is all about those iconic structures that connect our communities, supporting our local economies, and carrying motorists safely to their destinations every day. Today, we're talking about bridges.
3: The New York State Department of Transportation presents the DOT POD.
2: And welcome into the DOT POD. I'm Josh Heller.
4: And I'm Anya Cardos.
2: And we are delighted to have you joining us. Well, today we are in Western New York, out in Buffalo, to talk with two New York State Department of Transportation engineers who are each in charge of a significant bridge project in this region.
4: Yeah, we're really proud to introduce Jen Freeney and Daryl Nolan, who are both engineers in charge with DOT's construction group. Hey, welcome, guys.
5: Yeah, thank you.
2: Thanks for taking some time.
4: Thank you so much for joining
5: welcome
4: us.
5: Welcome to Buffalo.
2: This is I hate to actually say this is my first time in Buffalo. I've been through
4: Buffalo, but I've never
2: been to Buffalo.
4: I love Buffalo.
2: This is my first time in Buffalo proper, and it's been delightful,
4: yeah.
2: Aside from the hockey game last night.
5: Great. I agree.
2: Too soon. It was too soon, Daryl.
4: Great
2: it was too soon,
4: city,
2: I'm sorry.
4: Lots of stuff going on. Hockey fans were having a great time last night. It was fun.
2: I don't know if they were having a great time, but
4: they were having a time. Initially, they were having a great time, but there was a lot of energy last night.
2: Absolutely.
5: The first period was good.
2: First period was great.
4: Yeah,
2: was
4: yeah.
2: First 10 minutes were
5: right.
2: Wild. So we like to start out, you know, just kind of getting to know you guys a little bit more, telling us a little bit about yourselves. So Daryl, we'll start with you. Tell us a little bit about yourself, what you do here at DOT, and, you know, kind of what your background is.
5: Yeah, so I'm 30 years with the DOT. I've been here for a little bit. I started out as a technician, inspector in the field. And over the years, worked my way as a technician into the EIC role. I've been in EIC for several years, worked on several of the region's key projects, from Gateway Project to the South Towns Connector, and now the bridge project I'm currently on.
2: And are you from this area?
5: I am. I grew up in Alma, just south of Buffalo. And married my wife, which is also right from the Alma East Aurora area. Yeah.
4: And Jen, what about you?
1: Born and raised in the Southern Tier. I grew up actually down in Allegheny County, which I think is the farthest south you could get from this office. Worked my way through school, started in the field in 2010. And then when I graduated, I was hired right out of college by a firm, started with the DOT as an inspector, and then moved around a little bit. I did some design, some gateway stuff, and went into municipal work for a couple years. And then I was hired by the state, and I've been pretty much EICing ever since. So
4: you're both overseeing very significant projects within the region. So first question right out of the box is, what is it like to be in charge of projects of this magnitude?
5: Well, I've been the EIC on several projects that are ranging from small scale to very large scale. I prefer large scale projects.
4: You do?
5: I do.
4: Why is that?
5: A little more rewarding. You know, when it's over with, you can step back and you can see a significant change. And,
4: yeah.
5: You know, the smaller projects are just as important to the everyday travel and commuters, but the larger projects give you a sense of accomplishment when you're done.
2: Something you can show people and be like, hey, I did that.
5: Yeah,
2: we did that, but I did that.
5: Right. And the community typically will recognize the larger projects, right? They're more impactful. They're more notable throughout the community. And so it's just more rewarding, I believe.
4: We've talked with other engineers and they talk about these projects as being really part of their legacy. They may outlive them. A lot of these projects will outlive us. Jen, what are your thoughts on this?
1: Well, I'm not like Daryl. I've got 20 years left. So there's a good chance I might be back in Chautauqua, but a lot of these bigger jobs, they're just amazing and they humble you in a really big way, because they do. They're part of your legacy. They follow you all the way through your career. And for me, I know starting, you know, a project this size so early on, I'm still trying to get my head wrapped around what I'm going to do next. I mean, what do you do after something this big?
2: You know, I'm always curious when you start out on a, you know, when you're starting with a project, you know, with some of these larger projects, is it, you said it was humbling. Is it a little, you know, a little nerve wracking, a little, I mean, you're like, okay, this is where it is. This is what we want. Now go. I mean, that's a lot of responsibility. There's a lot of people. There's a lot of moving parts. That has to be, you know, somewhat terrifying.
1: Oh, yeah, to a point. I mean, you kind of have to embrace the terrifying part of it. Just it's part of your everyday life. But it is. It's a lot of responsibility. And when you are raised in the area and you grow up and you see a lot of people, they actually look up to you in a way that it's bizarre, like mind-blowing. So I'm like, all right, yeah, sure. I guess I'm in charge of that. Yes, let's go.
4: You're a rock star.
1: Yeah, and it's a little
4: infrastructure.
1: Weird. Yeah. But yeah, it's a ton of responsibility, especially for somebody, you know, like in my portion of the career, my career. And then, I mean, it does. It just kind of makes you step back and look at the system as a whole. You're no longer like just this little person out there telling them what to do. You're very much in the midst of like putting something great together. And it's really neat.
2: And Daryl, does that ever change? I mean, now you've done a number of projects. When you get a big project, does it still take a second, take a deep breath, and figure out, you know, what's to come? Or you kind of come accustomed to what's expected.
5: I know what to expect, right? But it's still very intimidating. You get a large project, and when you're trying to wrap your head around the whole project, it's very intimidating. So what I try to do is break it down into multiple small projects, if you will, right? And this project that we're talking about today includes a road section. So you know, if you break that down in as its own little section, and then the bridge itself into its own little section, it's not as intimidating.
4: So let's talk a little bit more about the project that you're working on. It's the replacement of the Route 20 bridge over Casanova Creek.
5: Correct.
4: This has got a century of history behind it,
5: the
4: structure. When was the original bridge built? And can you kind of share some of its history? Because I'm pretty sure you've dug into this,
5: yeah,
4: right?
5: You know, especially being from the area. You know, I was familiar with the structure before I even worked for the DOT. It was built in 1928, completed in 1929, a concrete open spandrel design. It has a sister structure on Route 5, right in Lakeview, over, I believe it's 18 Mile Creek. So there's still another structure similar to the one that we just removed that has been rehabbed a few times. This particular structure was beyond the rehab stage. So the department had decided to replace it with a new modern streamlined steel girder structure with a concrete deck that should, like we mentioned earlier, outlast, you know, my lifetime, and hopefully will last as long as this historic, you know, open spandrel concrete structure that we just took down.
2: When you're dealing with structures that have been around for that long, and we just did a podcast not too long ago about the Livingston Avenue Bridge in downtown Albany, which, I mean, part of it was from the Civil War. And as they're kind of digging in through there, are you looking out for things you might find? Anything historical in there?
5: Yeah,
2: I mean, it has to be. That's almost 100 years old at this point.
5: Right.
4: It's like a time capsule.
5: It is. And we did not find anything. The columns were hollow, so we were kind of curious, to see if anything was left behind. We did find some of the original formwork, which was all wood at the time. You know, in the 1920s, everything was hand-formed. So you could see the integral formwork that they used back then to form for the concrete placements. That was probably the most interesting part of the actual construction. Being part of the demo and experiencing what it looked like and trying to imagine how they built it in the early 20s or late 20s, it's kind of mind-blowing. Considering what it takes to build the structure today that we're building, that they did what they did in a 2-year span with just a lot of people.
2: And it lasted for as long as it did. I mean, that's...
5: It missed its 100-year, its century birthday by two years,
2: now,
5: 3 years.
2: Are you going to you know, tell me, but are you going to put any fun stuff?
4: That's what I want to know.
2: In the current bridge, the new bridge, so that 100 years from now when they're demoing it, they're like, hey, look what we found.
5: Yeah, yeah. We really don't have any hollow areas that we could do that. I guess yet to be determined, maybe.
4: Something's got to go on the side there, right? Or on the inside.
5: Little time capsule.
4: Got to do something.
2: We'll know in 100 years.
5: Right.
2: We'll know in 100 years.
4: Well, we'll get back to your project in just a second. But Jen, let's hop on board on yours right now. You're in charge of the Chautauqua County Veterans Memorial Bridge over Chautauqua Lake. This is an iconic bridge. It's been around for a while, and everybody in the area knows it. They rely on it. For listeners who may not be familiar with this bridge or this structure, can you kind of describe what it looks like and why it's a critical link in this area?
1: Well, the bridge itself is just shy of a mile long. So it's one of the largest structures that we have in Western New York, next to the Peace Bridge. So they actually had protested its build, and it was delayed all the way to the 80s. So when it was finally reopened, they threw a big party. They called it Bridge Fest. I'm thinking we may do the same thing by the time we're done.
2: And we will be invited, right?
1: Yeah. Oh, yeah. Nice. You guys can come out. It'll be great.
4: Quick question. Why was it protested at the time?
1: Environmental studies.
4: Okay.
1: They didn't want something like that going over the lake. The lake was a really big part of kind of their identity down there. Mm-hmm. And it, at the time, seemed a little ridiculous to put a huge bridge in the middle of it. So, but right now, I mean, when you look at it, it is the gateway to the Southern Tier. It really promotes the transfer of a ton of economy. Everything that comes from there, like from the West Coast, has to travel I-86 to get to Western New York, down to New York City. It's huge. I mean, I get phone calls from trucking companies in Washington State when we close the bridge. I mean, it's
4: really?
1: Just, it's massive, the impact this job has had. I don't think anyone really thought of that scope when they were going through the design, but all of the major trucking comes through I-86 into New York.
4: So a lot of freight, a lot of what we get across New York State or even the region or this side of the country.
1: Yeah, a lot of
4: across
1: it.
4: That bridge.
1: I mean, I don't know if there's much of anything that we receive down in the Southern Tier that doesn't grace I-86 at some point.
4: That's amazing.
1: So when we close, it's a big deal. And a lot of the jobs, a lot of the work we have on the bridge, we have to close for. So we've been scheduling a lot of our closures like at night and on days that are less impactful for the surrounding communities. But I mean, once you think about just this one corridor, how much money that it sees in product and commerce and how it affects everybody, you really got to take a step back and think, are we doing it the correct way? Like, how are we affecting people and businesses? Because something as simple as like the windmills down on the East End in Wyoming County, they have to come through our job. So we're affecting infrastructure development in another part of the state by repairing this bridge. Mm-hmm. And a lot of people, I mean, they can't even imagine a day now not having it. When we close, I get phone calls, I mean, from everybody. I have phone calls from people asking me if they can make their doctor's appointments on time, to whether or not they'll, you know, we'll have it open for the buses for kids to open. So it's really big the way this particular structure has just meshed itself in day-to-day life.
2: Obviously, anytime where you're doing something, you want to do it right. You want to do it to the best of your ability, but you also want to do it expeditiously. You want to move it along. That has to complicate things a little bit, because like the easiest thing would do, shut it down, spend some time on it, fix it up, boom, done. Not possible here. And, you know, not just not possible to shut the whole thing down, but again, when you're talking scheduling those types of things, now you're dealing with, you know, well, you know, who's working? When are they working? You know, what's the weather like? It is Buffalo. I grant you, it's May in Buffalo, but it's still Buffalo. And, you know, obviously weather is a factor here. I feel like that is an understatement, but weather is a factor here also. So you're dealing with a lot of things that can affect, you know, the timing on something like this that is, again, the easiest thing to do, close it down, fix it up. You can't do that. That's an awful lot to put on to do. Like, we need to figure out how to fix this, but we also need to figure out how to fix this without affecting that many people. You know, I'm curious, you know, as an engineer, that's probably not something initially you're like, yeah, worry about that. No, we're worried about the structure. But there's so much more to worry about for someone who's in charge.
1: Yeah, a lot of this job isn't just design. It is wholesale. How am I going to fit this build into everybody else's life? It's not so much, let's get it done right now, let's hammer it out, let's go. It's how am I going to make everyone else's life around here better than it was when we're done, but how am I not going to make it worse while we're doing it? So we take a lot into account when we're doing, you know, certain activities, and it is just kind of a factor of life that I have to shut it down every once in a while. And but it's working out. We're good. We're so far so good.
4: Can you go into detail about the project itself and what it entails?
1: So we're doing what they call like a rehab. So we're going through and doing concrete repairs on piers, replacing the pedestals. We're upgrading the bearings that were installed back in the, you know, 70s and 80s. Now they're getting a whole new bearing style. It's all very high tech. And then where we are seeing, you know, your standard deterioration on bridges at the girder ends, those things, we're replacing like large portions of the steel girders. And then we'll cap it all off with a brand new lightweight deck and lightweight barrier.
4: And how long will it last once it's redone?
1: Oh, I'm hoping another 25 years, at least more, you know. Mm-hmm. The products we're seeing nowadays are so much better than they were, you know, back in the 70s and 80s. The oversight's better. So I look at this project like, it should last well past my tenure here. I'm hoping not to see it again before I retire. And I'm hoping when they finally do get back to it, they can do another rehab. It's not going to be like a replacement like Daryl's was, because it's past its rehab point.
6: Right.
1: Like, we'll have addressed all the issues and it should be good.
2: When you're dealing, and both of you are in certain degrees, when you're dealing with structures over water, how does that complicate things? It has to complicate things quite, especially for a span as large as that one is. But Daryl, even for your span, it's over water. Now we're adding a whole new element, not only environmentally, but also, you know, dealing with the fact that there's moving water through there. There's, you know, boaters and things going through there. There's, you know, there's a whole, again, weather coming in there. There's a whole extra kind of added layer of complication. There has to be.
5: And on my structure particularly, you know, the span over water is about 100 feet, which is considerably different than Jen's. She has, you know, close to a mile over water. So the complication on my end is nowhere near as difficult to coordinate. Our work can be done from land and cantilever, the machines and the cranes, you know, over you know, span over the water. So, you know, we still take safety measures, you know, precautions, but for the most part, having Cazenovia Creek right there has not been too impactful, right? It does to some degree. You want to be conscious of the environment and what you're dealing with and where you are, but as far as the construction of the project, it hasn't really impacted too much, little bit.
2: And Jen, how about for you? I mean, again, it's a much larger span over the water, dealing with and a much, you know, larger, more powerful body of water. How has that complicated things, or at least, you know, made things a bit more tricky when you come to a project like that?
1: Well, our history with water actually probably started from day one, from the inspection before we even designed it. It let us very limited access for inspection teams to actually come in and see the girders. Some of the girders are 15 foot high, you know, so they can't use the over the side equipment to see them. They would have to get up underneath it, and they just don't have access like that. I mean, not very many firms around here have a massive boat with a lift on it that you can just hike up in there and look at it. So that limited the scope of how much we could actually tell and see what was wrong with the bridge. But then now over the water, I look at this, Chautauqua Lake has a massive like water tourism economy. A lot of their businesses are affected by this bridge. I know sailboats, we've had an issue with sailboats being able to clear the scaffolding underneath it. And Chautauqua also is got a large portion of wetland that we cannot touch. And it also has quite a few endangered species in it. So getting in the water and working was never an option. We could not disturb the bottom. We couldn't get in there and, you know, affect the environment, you know, very much at all. So we've had to mob in a lot of large barges, and we're placing cranes on barges just to get equipment and things and materials out to the bridge. Because, you know, half a mile into the lake, you're not just going to walk it out. You know, you're going to have to truck it out there somehow. So the water itself has been a really good challenge for us as far as getting everything in, getting it in efficiently and a cost-effective way, because barges and cranes aren't cheap. So that's added to a lot of it. That also impacts us as far as closures go, because some of the work we have to do from the live side of traffic, because we can't get on the ground. We can't do it from the ground. You know, you can't, you know, pull concrete trucks down on barges and try to pump it up in. You've got to do it from the other side. So it has affected the project pretty much from day one. And as we've gained access with scaffolding, as we've got in there and kind of dealt with some of these challenges, we've managed to actually do it very well. And I'm really impressed with how we've kind of approached things. But it is probably one of the largest cogs in this system that we've had to deal with. Like,
4: I'm going to ask you, this might sound like a weird question, but with all these challenges and complications and potential for delays, even because of all of these factors, is that actually part of the fun for you, trying to figure it out?
1: Yeah, it is. It's been quite a ride. I know we talked a lot about like a lot of responsibility and it being humbling and stuff, but it's made it to the point where everyone on this project has been able to learn from it. And I think it's like one of the most important parts of it. It's just been fun, interesting, and a massive amount of like information has come in. Everyone on the team has been able to actually learn something and take that forward with them. So I think I'm having a great time.
4: Daryl, I wanted to get back to your project. It's had been a century-old bridge, and you want it just short of its 100-year birthday, correct?
5: Yeah, just shy.
4: So how are you making this another 100 years, or giving it another 100 years of life? What are some of the notable features with this bridge?
5: So the project designers did a really good job keeping resiliency, longevity in mind during the design phase. The bridge is a semi-integral abutment bridge, which means less joints in the bridge. In the span of the bridge, over the piers, there's no joints. So we have over 800 feet of bridge concrete when we're done with no joints. Typically, one of the points of failure for a bridge are joints that just wear over time, right? It's a moving part. And anytime you have a moving part, it's a point of possible failure. Water creeps down. You get salt that goes down and gets on the bridge joints or the bridge bearings. And so by eliminating joints, you eliminating that point of possible failure and point of wear on the bridge bearings. The bearings are also sealed bearings. So that also helps with the longevity. The weather does not play as much of a role in deteriorating, corroding the bearings. They're sealed with grease packing basically inside. So the longevity there, it's less maintenance, which, you know, less maintenance creates, you know, hopefully more longevity. The steel being used is a weathering steel, and it's, believe it or not, intended to rust, right? It creates a coating on the outside of the steel that reduces the corrosion within. So with that being said, it creates longevity and less maintenance. We don't have to have contracts down the road to sandblast and repaint the structure, because it's a type of steel that's intended to give a rust coating to the outside, and that coating just maintains itself over a long period of time.
2: Well, I want to thank both of you guys for taking some time and coming in and chatting with us. Obviously, with projects like this, I'm sure free time is not something you have a ton of. So we certainly appreciate you coming in and spending some of that with us here. So that will just about do it for us here from the DOT POD. Again, thanks to Jen and Daryl for joining us on another one in the books.
4: Yeah, and I'm definitely looking forward to seeing the completion of these bridges, what they look like, and definitely Bridge Fest. I really think that's a good idea. Jen, you got to do it.
2: Well, we certainly look forward to that, but we do look forward to the bridge's completion and getting a chance to see both you guys' handiwork. So again, thank you both for taking some time and joining us and chatting with us, and the work that you do keeping New Yorkers safe and moving. And that'll again just about do it for us here from the DOT POD. Thanks so much to everyone for tuning in wherever and however you may be doing so. Podcast at dot.ny.gov is the easiest way to get in touch with us. 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So she's Anya, I'm Josh. Until next time, we'll be right here on the DOT POD.

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1: Well, hello again, everybody, and happy summer, almost. And if you're listening to it anywhere during the midsummer, it's a wonderful time to be alive, and it's a wonderful time for a radio program about our veterans. I'm Dan Cummings. This is another episode of CNY Heroes, Central New York Heroes. You know our program because you listen to it all the time, and we talk to and about and on behalf of our veterans. And I can't tell you how happy I am today that I have not one, but two, both of the co-founders of Honor Flight Syracuse joining us. Wonderful gentlemen who made something special happen going back to 2012. Here we are in 2026, and it's still happening. And we're going to talk about Honor Flight, of course. But first, I want to welcome Randy Flaff and Admiral John Paddock to our program. Gentlemen, thank you.
2: Good morning. How are you?
1: Here.
2: Thanks for having us.
3: Pleased to be here.
1: If you haven't yet watched it, I'll tell you later in the show where to go. Click on your video links to watch these two guys tell the video origin story of Honor Flight Syracuse. But today we're on the radio, and I want to talk a little bit about the origin story of these two gentlemen and how they came into our world of attention. First, Randy Flaff, before we get to the fact that your dad took an honor flight, tell me a little bit about you. Where'd you grow up? I think, like me, you didn't serve yourself in the armed forces.
2: Correct. No, I'm not a veteran.
1: Your dad did.
2: Yes, he did.
1: Tell me a little bit about where Randy Flaff grew up, a little bit about your boyhood and where
2: Sure. I'm a lifelong resident of Syracuse in the Syracuse area. I was born in the city and moved out to Fairmount in Camillus and have been there the rest of my life so far.
1: And now happily, like me, retired, right?
2: Yes. Yes, indeed.
1: Good for you.
2: Thank you.
1: Admiral Paddock, now here, Randy, he said he grew up in the city of Syracuse, moved out to the burbs. You grew up, I'm relying on Marie Morelli's great researched article with you from a couple of years ago on Syracuse.com, in Jack's Reef, right?
3: Correct.
1: Yeah, the little town of Van Buren, but Jack's Reef is a pretty small place. One-room schoolhouse? Is that true?
3: That's also true.
1: Tell me a little bit about that.
3: That's a, I think, consider that, in retrospect, one of the formative experiences of my life, where I learned to read. It was, and I developed a love for learning, and responsibility, and other aspects of growing up and maturing in a small rural environment. The thrust of those schools, the school I went to, by the way, my great-grandfather had gone to, my grandfather had gone to, my father had gone to.
1: Wow.
3: And it was a type of school where you had no plumbing. You had 20 to 30 students in a single classroom, one teacher.
1: And how many grade levels?
3: Six grade levels. And first to six, and of course the thrust of those schools in those days was to teach you, get you through the basics, and then get you back out on the farm. It was a very agrarian approach.
1: So you grew up on a farm as well?
3: Yes, yeah. It was the end of the small family farms, that particular era, the 50s and 60s, the end of the small family farms. I could see that on the horizon. I was the eldest. My father had gone there, as I mentioned, and I actually went there for 3 years, but the teacher was one teacher teaching six levels. You were in the room. You absorbed everything.
1: You must have.
3: And as did my father, and I presume the others too, because as soon as you learned something, you were moved on or you became a teacher's aide. You would actually help the younger kids learn.
1: So that was one K through six, 7 through 12, high school there in Jack's Reef?
3: Well, no. Then it went on to, they centralized what they did, centralized, and it became Jordan. And ultimately, I was in the last graduating class from Jordan.
1: Jordan High School.
3: And then my wife, Sharon, was in the first one from Jordan Elbridge.
1: Oh, what a great love story.
3: But yeah, also, well.
1: No, is there well? Is there a but? No. There's still.
3: It was much later in our life.
1: That's really great. Well, anyway, you kept learning because you got a full scholarship to SU. Tell me about that. Right.
3: Yes. Here's another thing that I reflect on. And when I talk about education and so forth, the opportunities, and the opportunity I had was several, actually. My grandfather had gone to Syracuse University. He graduated, I think, in 1895. Mm-hmm. He actually played football back in those days.
1: Really?
3: Became one of the first professional engineers in New York State. but treated the family farm. He didn't. He had as a hobby, as a gentleman's farm, and he had the best of everything. But unfortunately, he died when my father was 13 years old. My father, the only son, inherited the farm and ran it through the Depression, through the war, and so forth. And it became his livelihood. So I was fortunate, along with quite a number of other, the high proportion of my class, I would say six or seven in my class, that received Regents scholarships. You heard of them, I think, the several generations. But in my day, the Regents scholarship paid full tuition at Syracuse University for 4 years.
4: Oh, my.
3: And in addition, I was also awarded an alumni scholarship and a trustee scholarship that got me off to a good start. So those were, that's the advantages I had coming in.
4: But you brought a lot to those studies as well. Math, today they call it STEM, but you studied math, physics, engineering at SU? Yeah.
3: Yes. Yeah. I tried to prepare myself for some kind form of engineering. I wanted to be an engineer. Couldn't figure out what I wanted to be, and so I just kind of broadened to take all the basics I could while I was there.
4: But you
3: it was a challenge. It was
4: that long. By your sophomore year, you were ready to go to the Navy. Tell me about your entrance into the Navy.
3: Well, I always had an interest in going into the Navy as a kid. I built the models. We actually had water in Jack's Reef. We had the Seneca
4: River.
3: It's
4: still there, isn't it?
3: Yeah, it's still there. Cross Lake. That was my exposure to water was probably Cross Lake, maybe the St. Lawrence.
4: Not too many naval vessels on Jack's Reef.
3: And friends had boats. But other than that, I got dissuaded from pursuing the Naval Academy because it involved a commitment, and I was do you really want to make that commitment? But the Navy had a very special program, a Reserve Officer Candidate Program, that allowed me to enlist in the Navy Reserve for the purpose of becoming an officer. And my summer jobs, at SU, became OCS for 2 summers.
4: Okay.
3: And it's when I got when I received my degree, I received a commission in the Navy.
4: And for 37 years, you served our country in the United States Navy.
3: Right, yeah, I loved it.
4: In the Pentagon, overseas in Europe, in the NATO command. And it's almost like I just want to spend an hour talking about that naval career. And we'll get back to it when we talk about Honor Flight Syracuse, because we got a lot of sailors who join us on Honor Flight. But you also had something fascinating about, you were working at GE at the same time that you're in the, kind of like a parallel track?
3: Quite. I started off in the Navy with the full intent. I wanted to be in the Navy as a career. I had 4 ships back to back and plus destroyer school. So I was on my first 14 years up there after I got my commission were on 4 ships, plus the Navy sent me to postgraduate school. Then I was in the Pentagon, and then I was back to another ship, a 5th ship, at which point it was 1979. And basically the economy, the challenging economy of this 1979, 1980, forced me to make a tough decision on whether to stay in the Navy or whether to pursue something else.

0: exciting and great folks to work with.
1: Within a few years, I don't know how many, but it doesn't matter. They became Lockheed Martin.
0: Lockheed Martin Ocean Systems. Ultimately, over the time, I retired from Lockheed Martin Ocean Systems. But during that time, and I had a parallel career for at least the next 17 years, I was from 1979, 1980 on, I was dual career. I was a Navy Reserve. And so given my background and experiences, I was constantly called and asked if I would be involved in this or that.
1: As a consultant.
0: Exercise sure. program, yeah. whatever. So I was constantly called up. And plus, I had my annual active duty requirements and so forth. So it was the best of both worlds in that sense. I should make this is not a planned career. And that we're talking about. This is a bobbing and weaving through uh-huh. life and taking advantages of opportunities and being not risk averse, but willing to accept risk when somebody taps you on the shoulder and asks you to do something.
1: Sounds like leadership 101 to me.
0: That was what I enjoyed, the challenge of new experiences. And I will say, in retrospect, I was a very fortunate person. Very fortunate in so many ways. The people I work with, number one, but the wife who supported me, we're now in our 60th year.
1: Congratulations.
0: The family I had, but it does not, and when I tell everybody, it does not come without risk,
1: mm-hmm.
0: but it was a very rewarding dual career, actually.
1: Yeah, and when you finally retired from Lockheed Martin, Randy and I, as I've mentioned, Randy Flath is our other guest, we're retired now. You retired, and there came a point where retired with the rank of Rear Admiral from our Navy, and Lockheed Martin had squeezed every ounce of your brilliance out of you. There came a point, and I don't want to...
0: There wasn't that much of that. There was an awful lot of people I had around me that were great. They're absolutely superlative, especially here at GE.
1: Well, and one of the superlative people you ran into right around, I want to say somewhere 2010, 2011, would have been Randy Flath. Randy... you became aware in that era of time, now about 16 years ago, of something called honor flight because your dad flew on an honor flight. Tell me about where he flew out of and what that experience was like for your dad.
2: Sure. Yeah, my sister told me about honor flight. I'd never heard of it. My dad was a proud World War II veteran, and she said they have a hub in Rochester, and you should go with Dad. And I said, that would be great. So signed him up, and they selected my dad as well as one of his comrades from China, Burma, India in the Army to go as well. So I was the guardian for two different gentlemen, which was a handful, but it worked out. But I saw how much it meant to these men and women to interact with each other. It was like a fountain of youth after, not being together.
1: Right.
2: After so long.
1: Well, and as we know on this program, Honor Flight, whether it's Rochester, Syracuse, or 100 other hubs mm-hmm. in the country, they spend, for those of you who don't know, they take our veterans, plane loads of them, to Washington, as Honor Flight Syracuse does now. And you spend the day at the monuments. World War II for you, Dad and his friend, Vietnam Wall, Korea, Air Force,
2: yep.
1: Marine Corps, Pentagon, cool. Arlington National Cemetery. What an experience. I mean, your dad came back, and both he and you were pretty impressed with that experience, right?
2: Yes. Yeah. Both of us had a great talk afterwards. And while I was there, I had mentioned to the president of Honor Flight Rochester that I was interested. How can we do something like that, Syracuse being a centralized city in the state? And he said, well, go talk to different people. And it's not one of my favorite things to do. I've never, I'm not a public speaker, but he said, go to the VFWs, go to the Rotary Clubs, and tell your story. And so that's what I did. And after probably three or four visits, I ended up going to a Rotary luncheon. And luckily, this gentleman next to me, John Paddock, was there.
1: Was this Camillus Rotary?
2: Camillus Rotary, yeah. Yes. Yep.
1: And you told them all about Honor Flight Syracuse.
2: Yep. I beat the drum, and he answered the call and said, hey, let's go out and talk. We'll come out to my office. We'll talk about it. I had an idea, but John was the catalyst. He got the traction that we needed. He knew who to talk to and when to talk to him and what we needed. I had no idea.
1: Well, so. True, although if you hadn't had that experience with your dad out of the Rochester hub, who knows how long it would

0: have taken for somebody, I imagine somebody would have eventually said, hey, Rochester's got, Buffalo's got a, maybe all, what, because it's such a great thing. But here you are, you went on a trip, your dad and his comrade enjoyed it, and you come back. So now you're at this Camillus Rotary Club meeting, probably circa 2011,
1: right.
0: I would imagine. And there's Admiral Paddock sitting among the Camillus Rotarians. What did you think when you first heard Randy's story? John, were you aware of Honor Flight before that meeting? Or what? Even if you were, what did you think when Randy told that story to the club?
2: Well, I wasn't there by accident. At the time, in those days, I was serving in the veteran community in various roles. For one thing, I was serving on the Service Academy Board, selection board for Congresswoman Burkle.
0: Mm-hmm.
2: And I was also chairing the Veterans Advisory Board for the County Executive, Onondaga County Executive at the time, Joni Mahoney.
0: Mm-hmm.
2: But Anne Marie asked if I knew anything about Honor Flight, because she had witnessed an arrival at the Baltimore-Washington International Airport, this group, and she said, do you know anything about it? I said, no, but I'll see if I can't find out something a little bit more. I'd heard about it, but I didn't know much. And coincidentally, there was an announcement. I was in Rotary, and there was an announcement about the Camillus Rotary having this topic. So I went over there and sat with Hal Brown, by the way.
0: Oh, yeah.
2: And I sat there and listened, and I said, well, it's
0: you listen to this guy. You listen to Randy's presentation.
2: Listen to Randy, it's a very. What I sensed immediately is a very entrepreneurial task ahead.
0: Meaning you got to raise money.
2: You got to
0: go back to Congresswoman Burkle and say,
2: you needed help at every level. I could go so on and on. The number of people when you're starting up something like that, the unknowns. Yeah. So I spent a day with the Rochester folks. I went up there on a Sunday on their time and spent a whole day with the ops and the president of their organization. As I was coming back down the thruway, I'm thinking, what are we getting ourselves into? But at the time, I was also working with Susan Bastable, Dr. Susan Bastable, who was the head of the LeMoyne Department of Nursing. I was on her board of advisors.
0: Because you're going to need nurses.
2: And that was the number one, the sine qua non. We were definitely going to need medical support to address the community that we wanted.
0: Sure,
2: to
0: because
2: go
0: at
2: after.
0: The time, right. Now there's still a lot of World War II veterans willing and able to make this trip, and they needed some help along the way.
2: And so we needed, when you're dealing with this, to just become a laundry. You're dealing with two airports. You're dealing with two TSAs. You're dealing with the medical challenge here and there. You're dealing with National Park Service police, the fire departments, the police. So it just goes on and on and on as to so things had to line up pretty nicely. Now, I was used to working in an environment where we had somewhat complex programs. I mean, I was a program manager with GE
0: sure,
2: and Lockheed.
0: But did this rival some of that complexity?
2: It does in many ways. For one thing, you don't have money.
0: Uh-huh.
2: That's the challenge. And you don't have the people, and you don't have...
0: You can't just give orders and say, get this done.
2: Exactly. It was 100%. We are, Honor Flight Syracuse prides itself on being 100% volunteer.
0: And 100% supported by private donations from individuals and companies, corporations that choose to support us.
2: The good news is that we have an unbelievably community willing and enthusiastic about supporting operations like this.
0: We sure do. You know, and then, so with all that work going on behind the scenes, all the money, all the airport work, the logistics, let's say, of all of it, it somehow, Randy, came together by 2012, because in the fall of 2012, Honor Flight Syracuse had been established as a 501c3. It was in the process of, and you the first Mission 1 flew in, I think, October, right, of 2012. Tell me what you thought. I mean, when you came back after your trip with your dad, and then you meet this guy at the Rotary, and you guys start getting after it. Did you ever think it would actually pull? What did you think when that first flight took off?
3: I really couldn't believe it. John had done so much work here at the airport. When we got back, the flight itself wouldn't have been possible without financial help. And I got a call one afternoon at work, and there was a girl by the name of Katie Hatch Jerome, from SRC. And she said, "I understand you're trying to start an honor flight." And I said, "How did you know that?" And she said, "Well, our operation has a place in Chantilly, Maryland. So we're familiar with it, and I understand that you're trying to start one." And I said, "Yeah." She goes, "Well, what can we help you with?" And I said, "Well, to be honest, we need money. You know, nothing goes anywhere without the money." So SRC was our first corporate donation. They donated $10,000 to us. American Airlines, correct me if I'm wrong, they donated the plane and the crew. We took 27 veterans. All we had to do was pay for the fuel, and that $10,000 paid for that. So that got us off the ground, literally and figuratively. And coming back to the airport, we had a welcome home that was not quite to the scale of Rochester's when I went there, but it was very similar.
0: Yeah, the pilot spoke, right?
3: The pilot spoke, yeah. Very emotional. It meant a lot to him. His dad was a World War II veteran as well, and I believe had passed and wasn't able to go. It was incredible.
0: Fall of 2012.
3: You
0: still think about that first mission,
3: I still do.
0: I'm sure. And
3: yeah.
0: John, I'm sure you do too. But here we sit in 2026, 24 missions now accomplished with Honor Flight Syracuse. Those 27 you said who flew on the first mission?
3: Yes.
0: Have now turned into over 1,800 veterans flown by Honor Flight Syracuse. Most of them now Vietnam era veterans, almost all of them. I mean, we flew a mission of 84 veterans in early May, right? And 71 at least were Vietnam veterans. Admiral Paddock, you have told me before that this thing has turned into something pretty, we all know how special it is. Tell me in your own words, though, why you think Honor Flight not only thrives, but means so much to these veterans and their families. Talk to me a little bit about now, 24 missions later, this thing that you and Randy helped get going when all the odds were against you, and it's going stronger than ever.
2: Well, there's so many aspects of it that strike me. Of course, it turned into something much more than I could have imagined. I'm more or less a easy, stable guy, and not too excited, not too down. But as we were going through this whole program, just deal with the facts, get the stuff on the table, work the problems as they come up. Number one is the community support. I come back to that. Even before we were getting started, I needed a little money to do the 501c3. That was the first thing we needed to do right away to recognize. And I had money coming out of the Skinny Atlas American Legion Post Auxiliary. They stepped forward with $1,200-$1,300 so we could fund the 501c3 legal fees and so forth. And we get and then the event started happening. We were able to get some money. The corporate sponsors came along once we hit the 501c3. I had been involved in a number of other things, including scouting and a few other Rotary, of course. And I was able to call a number of people as these issues popped up. All I asked was, if I know there's going to be a problem with insurance or a challenge over here on the medical side or something here to do with the legal aspects. And I called a number of folks that I just simply asked, I know that I'm going to face the problem one day and mm-hmm. there's going to be a question. All I ask is that you answer the phone
0: when I call. And they did, apparently.
2: And they did. And many of them become board members. And it was a very rewarding thing to have people that stepped in and experts in so many fields that we had to help us through this become to the organization we are today. The response of the veterans themselves has been, and the families has been also an incredible aspect for me. I grew up in a world where I cannot think of a single adult male, and many women too, who had served in the armed forces in World War II. Mm-hmm. But certainly all the adult men I knew had served in some way.
0: That's not the case today, though.
2: Not the case today, yeah. And so I view this as a mission of informing our younger generations about what it meant to serve. And the ones who are best positioned to do that are the veterans themselves who have experienced these long times away. Sometimes in World War II, it's not unusual to be away for 3 or 4 years.
0: Yeah.
2: And
0: the Vietnam guys have a different story to
2: tell. Different stories, different generations.
0: Yeah, but you've told me before, and I know you're going to say it again, that part of their responsibility, if they feel up to it, of the veterans themselves is to tell their story.
2: Well, I tell them they are not passive participants in this program. Their job is to tell their story, which can be a challenge for various reasons. First of all, who understands the language of an Army guy or
0: Navy guy? If you weren't there.
2: And acronyms are another hazard.
0: Right over my head.
2: Acronyms and abbreviations are another hazard of military service.
0: But the experience of being in uniform, away from family, in a hostile, often very hostile circumstances, and then to have survived it, to come home, to be able to tell a story.
2: Right. To facilitate that, about the second or third flight, I guess it was, I begin to, when you're on this flight at the welcome homes or in the morning when they're getting on the plane, you have a moment or two to talk with Mr. Smith or Mr. Jones, but it's very too short.
0: Right.
2: And you're looking at and you're seeing 60, 70, 80 people that you could spend hours with, really.
0: But you call them. I'm going to cut to the chase. You get on the phone and have a team of people to get on the phone with these veterans to get their story, at least to sketch the outline of their service.
2: Exactly. Conversation starter. A short paragraph. What did you do? What's your most incredible experience? What's your most memorable experience? And a little brief about what, and so what did it mean to you after the war? Well, after your post service, what did you do? But not to dwell on that. The real point is, what did you do? If I heard it once, I've heard it hundreds of times from families. I never knew what my dad did. I never knew what my father did.
0: Until they took this trip.
2: And I heard that in my own family. I mean, I have an aunt that was one of the very first women Marine Reserve who signed up in late 42 or 43 in World War II. And she married a Marine ultimately. So I had an uncle and aunt were Marines, but I never heard about that. Never heard about all those kinds of things. Well, they came home and did their job.
0: Same with me and my father, John. And Randy, I'm going to give you the last word, because am I right that maybe your dad had not? How much had you heard about your dad's service before he took that on?
3: Very little. Yeah. Very little. And, to the point of, getting these gentlemen together, it was like a fountain of youth. They started talking about their experiences in the war and in peacetime. And it was like the floodgates opened. And to me, it was like, wow, what a gift, for these guys that probably would never have run into each other again, to share that experience and to have a family member hopefully go as their guardian to have the history, know the history of what your dad or your uncle or whoever, your grandfather, did, and because they don't normally talk. They're so humble.
0: Yep. Amen. Listen, I wish we had an hour and a half to talk. Our time is up, believe it or not.
3: Wow.
0: Admiral John Paddock, Randy Flath, co-founders of Honor Flight Syracuse, 24 missions strong, and the 25th comes up September 19th. Hey, check us out at honorflightsyracuse.org, and thank you for listening.
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1: The strangers from the internet are standing outside. 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

0: Hello, and welcome back to Shadow Yaddo. I'm Elena Richardson. I feel I have to begin with a confession. A big, bad, shocking revelation for some of you, perhaps. Okay, here goes. I can't stand Bob Dylan's voice. Yeah, even though I happen to live in his former house in Harlem, I saged it when we moved in. And my idea of hell is a Fish concert or any other event where an aging boy band jams endlessly. My way into music is through words and a voice that breaks my heart. I like storytellers. And when I was in my mid-teens, my world was blown open by one of the finest conjurers of contemporary female life, Joni Mitchell. The seminal album for me was Blue, which came out in 1971. I wouldn't have understood it then, but by 1978, I hung on her every word. She moved in a glamorous lyrical world, on plains and beach towns, charming rogues came and went. But beneath the sophistication, there was usually pain. Her own life allowed her to connect with the rest of us. When she was 9, she contracted polio. It left her with a weakened left hand, and so she came up with unique guitar tunings to compensate. She'd had a daughter as a young, unmarried woman, putting the child up for adoption. She knew what it's like to have scars on the soul. And as her fame and musical style evolved, her activism expanded, while the challenges continued. Lost love, a brain aneurysm in 2015, endless petty slights from guys in the biz. It was always, for me, as if her pain gave the rest of us, gave me, permission to feel. It was subversive and also reassuring that there was still beauty. We'd survive. Today, we'll be diving into this layered, luminous world of Joni Mitchell, rich with wanderlust, wild love, and exquisite complexity. Guiding us are two extraordinary Yaddo artists who've both explored in their own work a personal connection to Joni. We'll hear from John Kelly, a pioneering figure in performance art whose career spans 4 decades. Known for his genre-defying work that blends theater, dance, visual art, and music, Kelly has long paid homage to Mitchell through his acclaimed performances. His work often blurs boundaries between art forms, genders, and identities, offering space for fluidity, reinvention, and emotional intensity. He's joined by Paul Lisicki, the award-winning author of 7 books, including his latest, Song So Wild and Blue, which traces the emotional and cultural resonance of Mitchell's music through a deeply personal and critical lens. Paul Lisicki's writing is celebrated for its lyricism, vulnerability, and sharp insight into relationships, community, and queer experience. Together, they'll dive into Mitchell's complex legacy, her fusion of words and melody, her eroticism and edge, her disruptive genius and refusal to conform. This is a conversation about art and commerce, love and remorse, optimism and heartbreak. It's about what it means to build a life outside the rules and why Joni Mitchell speaks so powerfully to so many of us. Have a listen.
1: When did you first listen to Joni, John? When did you discover her?
2: Growing up in Jersey City, I had 2 older sisters, and they were listening to Joni Mitchell and Laura Nero and Crosby, Stills, Nash & Young, and it was just like an epiphany. In my basement, I put her on, and I'd never heard like her early piano works, like For Free and Rainy Night House. I'd never been exposed to classical music, so that to me felt like this beautiful lyricism in the music, especially with the piano, but then also, and more profoundly, the words, ideas of wanderlust and possibility and love and remorse, all those things just spoke to me. And as a young man in Jersey City, certainly there were no men that were giving me permission to explore emotion and possibility. So these things were coming from Joni, a woman, but also a huge soul, you know?
1: Yes. Yeah. Yeah. I first heard her in elementary school. My elementary school music teacher taught us Both Sides Now, which is probably not a representative Joni song, if such a thing could be true. But I think what drew me to it was that it wasn't a song that was emotionally simplistic. It seemed as much optimistic as it did heartbroken at every turn. And it threw everything else that we'd been taught into, it made everything else seem simple-minded to me. Like, that song was happy, that song was sad. So that's the first time I heard her work. And it wasn't until I was in high school. I had heard Court and Spark on the radio and was impressed by that work. But for some reason, I must have run across Hejira in the record store and thought it was time to get to know her work. And I didn't get it at first. I thought it sounded too austere. I expected more orchestral complexity. What, you know, all of the tones and colors she'd used in the previous two albums. And then something happened, maybe on the fifth listen, that fusion of words and clarity. And I've been listening to that music ever since.

0: What's your favorite album or cluster of songs? I'm sure that's a changing list.
1: Yeah, well, early on, the albums that I had access to in my basement in Jersey City were Ladies of the Canyon and Blue. But then later on, Hajira. And then, and the first album, Song to a Seagull, which I loved.
0: Yeah, it's beautiful.
1: It's a different voice as well. She's more soprano-y, it's a quicker vibrato. But the songs are fully arrived. And thank God that David Crosby produced that album and just let her do her thing and kept everyone else out of the way.
0: Right, right, right. I've heard a couple of demos from that album that didn't make it into the archives, and they're really orchestrated and meant to sound like the pop music of the day. Ugh. And it's terrible.
1: Oh.
0: Yeah.
1: Yeah. Didn't John Lennon say, if you want a hit, just put some fiddles on it?
0: Right, right. Which really seemed to bother her.
1: Yeah. But also to come back to the way that she straddled the fence between commerce and art was like literally she did it, you know, in the song You Turn Me On. Well, okay, David Geffen, I'll write you a hit. You Turn Me On, I'm a radio, literally about the, and the DJs loved it, supposedly, right?
0: I guess so. I guess that's her first, is that her first hit? Other than, I mean, there are other songs that, I mean, Judy Collins obviously did Both Sides Now, but I wonder if that's her first hit on her own.
1: I think her first impulse toward trying to make a hit, from my perception, might be Night in the City.
0: Yeah, yeah, that makes sense. That's the song I heard that had the sweetening, and it wasn't good.
1: It's a song I love to hate. But you know, when I was doing the Joni Mitchell show, I was always saying, God, I need some up-tempo tunes in here. You know, and that was one which I include for an occasional up-tempo tune. And ironically, the songs from Court and Spark, like Help Me and Free Men in Paris, which were both probably two of her biggest hits, they're also two of the hardest songs for me to sing because at that point, her voice was coming a bit lower. It was still pretty high, but the register break in a man's voice is different from where it is in a woman's voice. So I was having to navigate, and the entire song is going through the register break on both of those songs.

0: What thrilled me about your performances was that you were using the open tunings at a time when I think it was assumed that Joni's songs couldn't be covered. In order to perform them, you would have to somehow minimize them or take away their complexity. And you retuned your guitar, and it was completely thrilling because it felt like you had settled into the music and knew all of its nuances much more than anyone else at the time. I remember the first time I saw you in Provincetown, and I was ecstatic. Like, I thought, now this is someone who listens and cares about the music and experiences it in a full-bodied, expansive way.
1: Well, thank you, Paul. I think what that was really about way back was getting access to actually what the tunings were, you know? And I think the JoniMitchell.com webpage, which was began by a guy named Wally Breese, he's the one that gave me access to a lot of that material, getting access to what the open tunings were and then how to navigate them, and really then essentially doing guitar covers of her actual guitar structure, and then replicating the busy right hand, which really, that's how she turned the guitar into an orchestra. That was a really sweet challenge to embrace. And it gave it a gravitas and an authenticity, which, as you said, it felt new, you know?
0: It felt like your achievement did so much to open up the experience of that music to other people who wanted to cover it and interpret it, because it didn't feel like people were doing enough before your work.

0: going back to your book, are you on a book tour, or will you be going on a book tour?
1: I've been on a book tour since the 25th of February, and the beginning weeks were very concentrated. And now I'm going to Iowa City on Monday, and then something outside of Philadelphia on Friday. And so there are dates through, I guess, November, but there's much more space in between the dates, which is, I think, both good and bad, because I think when you're, I'm sure you know what this feels like, when you're doing night after night, it just, you go into character or performance mode and you feel this kind of needle-like alertness. And when there are days after an event, I spend much more time recovering than I think I should. It feels more tiring when there are spaces in between events. Was there a point where you stopped listening as much?
0: Yeah, dog eat dog, maybe.
1: That was hard to hear at the time. Like, I listen to it much more now than I did back in the day, because I feel like there might be something there that I had missed over time. But it will be interesting to hear the demos. I assume they'll be on the next archive coming out this fall. Are you a Wild Things Run Fast fan?
0: Not yet. Not yet. After this conversation, I'll give it a listen. And I was performing her work for so long, and I just had to leave it. You know, the gig for me, the fact that I was doing it in drag became such an albatross, because I got so sick of journalists talking about the drag and then maybe eventually talking about the music and using titles like Phony Joni, Kelly's Girl, Kelly's Joni, Not a Drag. I mean, Phony Joni. It was just like, you know what? I don't know, I got a bit OD'd on the drag aspect. And for me, that was the afterthought. You know, I first did it at the first Wigstockville in the East Village in 84, and it's a quote-unquote drag fest. And at that point, drag was more Dada, it was rock and roll, it was punk. And I thought the idea, I'd always been wanting to sing her music, and this was the chance to do it and sing the song Woodstock as Wigstock. And I said, well, can I show up looking like her? I was like, sure, I'll put on a long thing and a blonde wig with bangs and no makeup. And that's the kind of visual embodiment to the audio embodiment. But I did, after so many years of being so utterly in her music, I had to kind of step back for a bit, you know?

0: you about, like, the, you know, as gay men, finding refuge in the road of her work. I know there's a huge audience for gay and queer people for her work, and I guess I know our sense why, but do you have any thoughts on that?
1: Yeah, it's hard to talk about it without resorting to generalities or cliches. I think what's fascinating is that her music seems to touch the whole LGBTQ spectrum. It's not just gay men. Lesbians seem to love her work as much. Trans people I know seem to love the work. I feel like she has built an alternate life, related but different tools, which I think makes sense when you think about what it is to develop a self as a queer person. It could be something to do with her interrogation of her distrust of categories, her interest in crossing borders. Lots of energy comes from hybridizing. So I think all of that might have something to do with why we're drawn to the work. You know, we can point to specific songs that inhabit that androgyny, but those are just some vague and general thoughts I've had. I feel like there needs to be the seminal queer reading of Joni's work, and I'm not sure if that book is out there yet. I tried to start, but there's a lot to say. What do you think?
0: I mean, yeah, I think all you said, absolutely. And also as a woman voicing the skirmish between men and women, you know, the heterosexual skirmish. But it's funny, I was thinking about why are powerful women often vilified? Like, I was thinking in terms of singers like Maria Callas, Barbra Streisand, Joni Mitchell. The press can wind up glomming on them, but they wouldn't do the same thing with Enrico Caruso or Frank Sinatra or Bob Dylan, you know? And what is that? And is that in there? And also, you know, she wanted to hang out with the boys and she wasn't always allowed to. Like when they all went up to perform at Wigstock and Dave Geffen wouldn't let her go because she had to do the taping of the Dick Cavett show the next day. But all the boys went. And then, in fact, the boys went and came back and were on the taping as well.
1: Exactly. Exactly.
0: So what's that about? Why let the boys go and not her, you know?
1: Right, right. Yeah, I think there's something disruptive and challenging and subversive about the energy at the center of the songs. You know, she wants to be part of the boys' club, but at the same time, she's speaking against patriarchy and set rules.
0: You know, I'm glad you said that, because in the boys' club, I meant she just likes hanging out with the boys, but I'm glad you brought it to that point.
1: You know, and I think her work, there's an eroticism in that work, a respect for the erotic life that's not always direct, but you can feel it from song to song that might speak to us as well.
0: Oh, yeah. I mean, the boom, boom, pachyderm.
1: Right? That's perfect.

0: Yeah, I wonder if she could have foreseen what was coming, you know, not just once, but a couple of times, just in terms of her reemergence. And if she only could have seen like the huge appreciation or foreseen the huge appreciation of this moment.
1: Yeah. You know, it's so funny. When I first met her, you know, she had heard about my show where I'm singing her music and all that. And she finally came to see it at Fez, which was on Lafayette Street. And she had performed there the previous year. You know, she came to the show and it was great. And then the night after, I went to her birthday party at a little Italian restaurant in the West Village called Tanti Bacci.
0: I remember that place. I didn't know that. I loved that place.
1: Yeah, it was downstairs, this tiny room. It was Liz Rosenberg, who was Madonna's publicist, Chaka Khan and her sister, Paul Starr, who was Joni's makeup man, her A&R person from Reprise, maybe, and then me and my friend Hebe. And when we're leaving, and there were bottles of tequila and Patron tequila and cranberry juice on the tables. Maybe she was cleansing her kidneys or something. but then when we left, we're waiting for her car, and I turned to her and I said, "Do you realize how much people love you?" And she kind of turned to me and said, "Mm-hmm." You know, like, mm-hmm, you know, yeah.

0: Joni is so much against resolution, as you know. You know, the cord has to be open and it has to have some suspension in it.
1: Well, we're both talking about something that exists as an ephemeral thing and also a tangible thing, like recordings. When you experience them, they're in the air, the ether, but they're replicable. Whereas live performance, you know, that's one thing, but books live on, and responses to other artists' work, if it's a performance, it disappears, but if it's a book, it lives on. So in a way, we're dealing with the same reality, but yours hangs around and mine has already disappeared.
0: Do you think of like a YouTube recording of your work as being ephemeral? The web disappears, I guess. Probably all books disappear. but yeah, I guess it's just a degree of like, yeah, how long does something stay around?
1: Yeah, I mean, you know, sure, the videotapes can be a good document of a moment. I think artists that make stuff that is tangible are lucky because it winds up being an advocate for them. You know, when I'm not doing visual art, mainly performance, it all goes away, and what's left can be okay, but it really is about this addiction to the moment and the heightened moment where you have to really utterly show up with people watching you, you know?
0: Yeah, and you never know what people are going to record on their cameras, which might, you know, be poorly lit or not framed so well, and not like what you want. Yeah, not what you want seen. I just saw a picture of myself that from last week that a filter had been applied to. And I went, oh, I can't stand this. This was a nice photo and now it's washed out and it, oh. So the book is, it feels more finite in its design.
1: Yeah, I don't know if that was a good wind-up. Should we try for something else?

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We thank Paul and John for joining us for this wonderful conversation. 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Big thanks as well to our sound designer and engineer, Jean-Vier Williams-Burpee, and of course to the artist whose music we featured in today's episode. That's Joni Mitchell for Song of Seagull, The Blue Motel, Hijira, and The Dawn Treader, and John Kelly for The Escape Artist from his album Beauty Kills Me. Shadow Yaddo is delighted to be airing on WCNY Community FM, serving Central New York, Syracuse, and parts of Canada, along with being on your favorite podcast platforms. Special thanks to the amazing Yaddo artist Molly Haskell for her support of Shadow and for underwriting our Yaddo Reads Lending Library, which offers books by Yaddo authors for children and young adults. 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I hope you'll have a few moments to let Joni's songs run through your mind. It's good for you. No, really. As the multi-talented David Cale sings, all the smart girls, all the smart girls, all the smart girls, listen to Joni Mitchell. Take care.

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1: Hey, I'm Joel Stockton with WCNY Community FM, producer and production manager. And sometimes in my line of work, it's amazing that you can connect with somebody just over a quick conversation. And a prime example of that is the guest that I've got in today. Last week, we had a recording for Syracuse On Stage where I had the pleasure of meeting boxing coach Joe Stray. And he really made it apparent the connection between boxing and the way that it can affect the community, especially here in Syracuse, New York. So I'm going to let these two guys go ahead and introduce themselves.
2: Hey, I'm Joe Stray with Primetime Boxing in Syracuse, New York.
3: Michael Alexander, Alexander's Paving and Construction, and also a representative of Primetime Boxing in Syracuse, New York.
2: Hey, man, thanks for having us here.
1: Hey, thanks for coming in, guys. I really appreciate your time and really excited about this conversation. I've been a huge combat sports fan for about 6 or 7 years. For the most part, it started off as MMA. I've been watching the UFC for probably the last 5 or 6 years. Just recently got into boxing. And like I say, we had Joe Stray in here last week talking about boxing, and he's working in coordination with Syracuse On Stage for their upcoming presentation of Relentless. And we had a really good conversation about how boxing can kind of be a metaphor for life and some of the ways that it can really affect youth in a positive way and adults that may be going through kind of a turbulent time in their life. So can you guys give us a little bit of backstory about how you got into boxing, some of the things that you've gone through that have led to the position that you're in right now?
2: Round work, man. I want to say that both of Michael and I can relate to just round work and repetition, regardless of previous circumstances, staying the course and kind of instilling that for the young guys. There's another round after that round and so forth and so on. So instilling champion mindset, bro. So it's imperative. It's a skill in itself. Yeah, life isn't perfect. There is plenty of punches that we're going to take throughout life and the journey. We might get hit with a good combo. So might catch that standing eight. So how do you respond when you're down and out?
1: Yeah. You just kind of got to keep plugging away, take things punch for punch and round by round and keep plugging on.
2: And at some point, I think it's just human nature that we all experience some struggle and adversity, and our ability to have the skills and the tools necessary to overcome that stuff is important to pass on and be a light for others rather than have people just figure it out themselves all the time.
1: And kind of speaking about somebody that's a light for others, I want to talk to Michael Alexander here. Before we started recording today, you were kind of giving me a little bit of your backstory, some of the things that you've gone through in your life, and it really impacted me. Mm-hmm. Can you give our listeners kind of a summary of what you were telling me?
3: Yeah, sure. Okay, so, you know, Michael Alexander, I think, you know, what I've been through in my life and the struggles started when I was a teenager. You know, I was heavily involved in gang violence and gang activity in the Syracuse area. I went to prison for a long stint, and I believe there is where I learned a lot about life and just being a man in general. Because I think that, you know, when you're outside and you're going through things, you can always kind of run from an issue and hide from it. But when you actually in a prison system or an environment where you can lose your life and there is nowhere to run, I think that raises you up rather quickly. So as a 19-year-old, a young 20-year-old kid, skinny, frail, just coming from that point of view, that perspective and that walk of life, I think it prepares you in a different way for society, for life, and how to come out here and just do something positive. So that's why I joined Joe and, you know, started boxing to get my aggression out. And I think that it's working for me. I think that it's therapeutic. And, you know, also, life doesn't really give you a blueprint. It gives you obstacles. And once you overcome those obstacles, you build your own blueprint through life. So that's basically where we at today.
1: Yeah, and I feel like that's really important, especially, like you say, kind of that transition into boxing gives you that outlet to get your aggression out. I mean, Boxing teaches so many different important things for adolescents and teens, especially in men, because I feel like men all have that kind of natural aggression as they're going through adolescence, and they need an outlet to get rid of that aggression. They need to be taught discipline, respect, along with that aggression, so that they don't end up following a bad path. I mean, we live in Syracuse, New York, that has one of the highest rates of poverty in New York State. So with that poverty, there comes situations where you're kind of going to need to make choices in your life that can very easily lead to bad situations. And it seems like that's kind of how life happened with you, and then until you found boxing after you had made those mistakes.
3: Right. I mean, well, you know, to piggyback off that, in my experience, poverty always begets crime.
1: Yeah.
3: You know, when somebody feel like they're not making enough, they always want to take the easy route and do something easy to make money to escape the poverty. So I think that's where we all start trying to escape the poverty, and then it becomes a lifestyle, and then it becomes addictive, whether that be by way of music, the algorithm, what they pushing, what may look cool. But, you know, just learning from life experiences and going through that, I'm happy I came out on the positive side of things, because it could have easily took a dark turn for me.
1: Oh, 100%. I mean, when you grow up around poverty, you've got all of these, what you would consider role models at the time, that are making choices that may not be great choices, but you look up to them as a role model, so you end up making those same bad decisions.
3: Right.
1: Whereas it seems like the both of you kind of try to conduct yourselves as good role models for these kids that are going through some of the same things that you would have gone through.
2: Yeah, so how can we use a sport like boxing as prevention?
1: 100%,
2: So preventing youth gangs, violent crime rates, guys that are stuck in pockets of poverty because they don't have the tools necessary to uplift themselves and put on the boots and lace up and make something of themselves. So that kind of idea is like, you know, hey man, sometimes we're not dealt the best hand, but now that you know what has been made of you, what are you going to make of yourself? And you find out a lot about yourself when you go round for round for round for round, and what you're made of with proper guidance, coaching, mentoring, guys that have been through it, and guys that know what they're talking about, and that can provide that wisdom to prevent reoccurrences, man.
1: Yeah.
2: So,
1: and I also feel like the boxing ring is a really good spot to, like you say, figure out what you're made of, but also how to come back after a loss. You know, one of my favorite sayings is FAIL is an acronym for first attempt in learning. So every time that you fail, if you don't give up on yourself, you're going to come back even stronger. You're going to learn something. You're going to learn something in the boxing ring that you were lacking. Maybe you don't throw that right hook that knocks some

0: mindset for, and the capability to achieve with proper guidance. How do we take that same framework and say, okay, all that hustle in that round, how do you take that hustle into developmental stages of real estate and construction and make something of yourself and make a good living?
1: Yeah. Yeah, because all of those skills you learn in the ring.
0: You still want to be smart in the ring. Still want to be smart.
1: Yeah.
0: So I'm happy that, man, in Jesus' name, bro, that Michael and I met each other. So that's a blessing in itself, bro.
1: I'm curious, Joe, as a coach teaching the youth boxing, do you have any particular stories of students of yours, peers of yours, that really stick out to you as kind of a success story?
0: Yeah. Tom Smith, a denizen of Maine, and he didn't grow up with much money. He was a poor kid from Maine, he admits it. And he found boxing in his hometown. I met him at Syracuse University, and I saw his potential and provided more discipline rather than just complacency. He was good, he had some skills, but I noticed it was kind of like a lack of discipline and kind of circumstances over vision. So I said, hey man, you have some skills. We can sharpen those skills up. How can we get you more disciplined? How can you go from 220 pounds to 189 pounds? How can you see yourself being a champion rather than, well, yeah, I like boxing, I'm decent, but you know what, man, I don't got much. So how do we take those circumstances and complete that vision of, hey, there's light right there, bro, you have potential. So we need more repetition. We need more effort. We can measure your potential more, so you can have better success. You're a C plus. Let's get you to a B plus. Tom Smith was able to embrace those skills, become a college boxing champion, and the recipient of the United States Intercollegiate Boxing Association scholarship.
1: Oh, that's incredible.
0: Yeah. Yeah.
1: It really is amazing what a little bit of hard work, discipline, and the right role model can do for somebody.
0: Yep.
1: How about you, Michael? Do you have any success stories that kind of stick out in your personal life? I know that you're really involved with Primetime Boxing, mm-hmm. whether it be through Primetime Boxing or your work with the youth, kind of sharing your experience.
2: I mean, I got a few success stories. I mean, if one person makes it, that's a huge success on my part. But coming from the areas I come from, it's a few younger guys that I know that made it out. One raps now, he's doing very, very well. He just moved from here to California, and hopefully he's gonna, you know, make it big. But I see him come from, I can't really get too explicit on the air, but yeah. just doing a lot, you know what I'm saying? Just doing a lot. And a lot of those guys do a lot. Unfortunately, I also see the other side of that story where a lot of them got life. And I talk to them every day, and they're depressed, and they're going through things, and they want me to help them out. So I always try to help them out and just keep God before anything. So I think boxing is my therapy. Boxing is a lot of other people's therapy. But always remember to keep God first, because without God, nothing is possible. And, you know, remembering that the good things that come in life as well as the bad is all a part of God's plan. So I think when you start looking at things from that perspective, you look at life from a more positive outlook. But yeah, like, and myself, I'm a success story. You know, not to be boastful, but I feel like I'm a success story because there was many times I didn't think I would make it past 25. Even living in prison, I used to wake up feeling like I might leave today. Because of the violence or whatever, even being in the neighborhood, the violence can take your life. So just making it this far in life and being successful and making money that I didn't think I could make in the fields I thought I could make it in is a success story. Being around guys like Joe, we both boxed with Ray a long time ago. So we both been in rough areas. Seeing him make it and own a gym studio, he a success story, you know. And that's the beautiful thing about life. And I think the success

0: stories and the lights, as Joe would say. We need to protect the youth, not only the youth, just protect the good, righteous people in general. And I think that'll make the world a better place, because we need healing.
1: Yep.
0: As a society right now, I feel like we all going through a struggle. I see pain in a lot of people's eyes. And I just think that we all need to be more vocal about helping one another. Stop putting everything on one man. Let's leave it in God's hands and love more. Love more, hate less. And I think that that'll make the world a better place.
1: And that's why I was so excited to get you both in here today. The real purpose of Community FM has always been to show the strength of Syracuse as a community. You know, we've got 14 local programs that are produced here monthly that all put a focus on the programs, the organizations, the people here that are here in the community to support those that need it. And the stories that you guys have shared here today is just a prime example of that. And for our listeners out there, if they feel like they need an outlet like you guys have had for boxing, and they're interested in talking to either of you, Joe, what's a good way to get in communication with you?
2: CoachJoeBoxing.com. We are a good representation of inner city, city of Syracuse, suburban areas. So I'm thinking of like just kind of measures of central tendency, man. Are we outliers because we've had some TKOs and came back from that? So it's like, how can you take the measure of central tendency, right? The average of a collection, right? And then and if you're gonna consider us guys like us outliers, right? How can we take the average and make it more outliers, right? So then the new measure of central tendency is considered to be more outliers and high achievers.
1: Yep.
2: Rather than just continue to fall in the depths of despair and struggle worse. It doesn't make sense to me.
1: Yep.
2: So, yeah, man, you can get in contact with me through my website. My number is 315-877-5320.
1: Let's hear that one more time.
2: 315-877-5320.
1: And for everybody listening, I'll also include those links in the web post in the description. So, I mean, I feel like we've done a good job talking about boxing and its effects on the community. Mm-hmm. I do want to mention, talk a little bit about how the landscape of boxing has kind of started changing a little bit here recently. It seems like boxing in its heyday back in like the 80s and 90s with Muhammad Ali and Mike Tyson, those were huge family events. And to me, it may just be my ignorance, because I came into combat sports as an MMA fan. I got used to those 3 5-minute round sprints. So when I started trying to get into boxing a year ago, I was a little bit biased. To me, they were a little bit boring at first. It took me 3, 4, 5 months to figure out the boxing isn't a sprint, it's a marathon. You know, those first 3, 4 rounds, you're feeling your opponent out.
2: Unless you're fighting Michael, bro. He hits just as hard as Tyson. I mean,
1: but Mike's an outlier. Michael. But it seems like boxing is making a comeback recently. I mean, just last weekend, as we're recording this in the studio, again, Zuffa Boxing, promoted by Dana White, just made its premiere on Paramount Plus, along with the UFC's first card on Paramount Plus. How do you guys feel about Zuffa Boxing and the impact that it might have on boxing?
2: Can fighters find a home in Zuffa Boxing? Can they find a fight league? Because that's been status quo. There's no league for boxing. You have belts, you have organizations, WBO, WBC, IBF, IBO, Ring Magazine. Whoever has those belts has power to negotiate.
1: Yep.
2: So in other sports, we mentioned this before, you have MLB, NHL, NBA. Boxing misses that collectiveness. So Zuffa Boxing has that potential to say, here's the league y'all have been yearning for as fighters, as friends and family. So it has tremendous potential. that has potential to bring guys like Crawford out of retirement.
1: Yep.
2: So I think Dana White is the right guy for it because he's shown a track record of taking the UFC and buying it for $1 million and making it completely mainstream where any nation you go to, any continent you go to, they know what UFC is.
1: Yeah, I mean, with this new Paramount deal, they just sold their media rights to Paramount for $7.7 billion.
2: Yeah,
1: and so, getting away from the pay-per-view model that has been pertinent to UFC, yeah, MMA, and getting boxing. Getting
2: fights in front of families again.
1: Yeah, yeah.
2: Rather than, well, this fight's $75, this fight's $80. So
1: now you can get all of it for the price, man, of one boxing card.
2: Yeah, it's on Paramount Plus. It just allows the households to be together and, you know, and have bonding and belief.
1: And it seems like they're trying to pass the wealth of boxing around to everybody involved in the sport with Zuffa.
2: Yeah.
1: Typically, when you look at a boxing card, your undercard fighters, they're going to be making, what, $2,000 to show, $2,000 to win. So they're out there putting their life on the line for $4,000. Now, and then you've got your champions that are making $20 million on the exact same card. The
2: Measure of Central Tennessee, those guys are, you know, risking a lot of their health and wellness for not a lot of money, and it's difficult to take care of yourself if you can't cover the inflation of society.
1: Yep.
2: So,
1: and I mean, the fighters had things that tried to protect them so that they weren't taken advantage of, like the Muhammad Ali Act and things like that, but that still didn't spread that wealth. Whereas Zuffa Boxing, they're taking the same kind of pay example as Dana White's done with the UFC. Where, no, the people in the main event may not make quite as much, but everybody on the card is making a living.
2: Yeah, that's a good thing, man. It's difficult to continue to negotiate if you're not having high performance.
1: Yeah.
2: And that's just what it is. It's hard to sell a house that's decrepit over a house that's has full repairs and fully updated.
1: Yep.
2: You know? It's the same thing with the fighters. They have to continue to train hard, have good recovery, stay smart, so they can have a good career. So
1: yep.
2: The average lifespan for fighters is not much.
1: Yep.
2: So while you're in it, try to get as much as you can.
1: Oh, 100%.
2: So when your run is over, just admit when it's at its end.
1: Yep. And speaking of the current landscape of boxing, I hear there's a pretty big card coming up this weekend you wanted to talk about. What's going on this weekend on the Zone?
2: Teofimo Lopez, man. That is a fight of the decade. That is a clash between two high-performance boxers and two champions. Shakur Stevenson is 135-pound WBC lightweight champion. Teofimo Lopez, 140-pound light welterweight champion with WBO and Ring Magazine. The question is for this weekend.
1: Yep.
2: Can he become four-time champion over a puncher like Teofimo? So, who fought and outclassed Lomachenko. So, yeah.
0: He's going to do good. He got high ring IQ.
2: He does, and he has rounds with Crawford.
1: Right. Any experience with Crawford, you know, that's an advantage.
2: Yeah.
1: I guess we'll see this weekend how it goes, man. If he can do it, it's going to be a feat. If not, it's going to be a good fight.
2: Going to refer to Antonio Tarver. Hey, man, maybe we can get him on a call one of these days. We went live together before, chopped it up before the Fatal Fury in New York City when they had good elite fights. Actually, Teofimo Lopez was on that card. And I like Tarver mentioning who can have ring generalship. Michael mentioned ring IQ, same type of understanding. Who can be able to stand in the middle of that ring and box well, I'll box, I'll perform. If like Tarver said, if Shakur can use speed and avoid Teofimo's counterpunches, it's going to be his fight and it's going to be his rounds. If he can't and Teofimo is able to break through the guard, throw combinations, and use his power punches, it's going to be Teofimo's fight. So lots of rounds, and it'll be a good one, man. It'll be a good one.
1: Is it 10 or 12?
2: That should be a 12-round fight.
1: That's what I thought. Awesome. I think that we're coming up on our last minute or two. Is there anything that I missed that you guys want to talk about real quick? Any last-minute ideas?
2: Yeah, I want to mention that. Come through to Primetime Boxing. Have fun. Learn some skills. A guy like Michael could take you under his wing and show you a thing or two about construction, remodeling houses, the process of, demoing houses, refinishing them, repurposing them. Bro, that helps the community too. You can drive around any block of Syracuse and see a house that's boarded up, whether people are taking care of it or not. That's just, that's the reality of it. Maybe you might have some tenants in there that aren't holding their end of the bargain, and it's still worth it to invest the time, energy, and resources, because it's going to help yourself, because you're going to get rewards from it, because you're putting in the hard work.
1: It's our city.
2: Yeah, and that too.
1: Put the time and investment into our city to make it what we want it to be and what we need it to be.
2: Yeah, so.
0: And, to piggyback off that, I mean, my last message would be basically to the youth, to anybody who's struggling, anybody that's going through some mentality is everything. The way you do one thing is the way you do most things. Keep a positive outlook, stay focused, and, come to the gym and just learn respect, courage, and discipline. I think one of the biggest things about fighting or boxing or anything is it teaches courage, because nobody wants to get punched in the face. So if you got enough heart to get in the ring and take a punch, you got enough courage to me. And just stay positive, stay focused, and stay optimistic. And again, let's look beyond the city. I know me and Joe speak about that a lot. We want to impact the world. This is something that we want to scale global. So hopefully through the grace of God, we can do that.
1: I can't think of a better way to leave off, man. Michael, Joe, thank you so much for coming into the studio today. It's been an awesome conversation. Make sure to check out Community FM's other content on WCNY.org/CommunityFM. 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
2: Joe, you're the man.
0: Thank you.
3: Spatchcock Funk in the house, our house, and your house too. 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Wherever you're at. 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All you need are the people that you love, and we'll take care of the rest. So load up that playlist in your cooler. 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
1: Welcome back to the latest episode of Repeating History. I'm Robert Searing, your host. We are very lucky today to be joined by one of my friends, a colleague here in Central New York, Finger Lakes region, Dr. Jeff Ludwig. Jeff is the Director of Education at the Seward House Museum in Auburn, New York, which if you have not been, you need to go as soon as you are able. It is an incredible museum, and we're going to talk a lot about the work that Jeff and his colleagues are doing over there and the amazing life of William Henry Seward. Jeff's been the Director of Education at the Seward House since 2015. In that capacity, he manages the museum's interpretation, volunteer, and internship programs, school and community outreach, and public programming schedule. He is also a public historian. He holds a PhD in history from the University of Rochester. His most recent research, which is going to be published in an edited volume by Syracuse University Press in 2026, examines William Henry Seward's relationship with the Erie Canal. Before joining the Seward House, Jeff worked for 3 years in the Rochester's office of the city historian and teaches history at SUNY Geneseo. Jeff, my friend, thank you so much for joining us today.
2: Bob, thanks so much for having me on. It's a pleasure.
1: So are you in the Seward House right now, my friend?
2: I am. If you can picture it, for anybody who's never been here before, we're a beautiful yellow brick house in the middle of downtown Auburn. It's a very interesting structure. It was built in 1816, expanded on in the 1840s, the 1860s, renovations in the 1890s. And I am on the top of one of the towers. We have a north and a south-facing tower, and I am on the third level of the north-facing tower, which I believe at one point was a servant's bedroom. It's got a fireplace, though don't use it for that anymore. Oof. Bookshelves, wallpaper on the walls and the ceiling, and I'm looking out the window and I can see a statue of Harriet Tubman, Auburn City Hall, and a lot of life in downtown going on this morning.
1: What an incredible description for our radio viewers as well. I feel as if I'm there right now. That is amazing. What a spot to be in. What an amazing house. We were just talking before we came on air. I was in New York City the last couple days, and I randomly ran into some folks in Central Park, and we began chatting, and I told them what I do, and one of the things they were asking about was sort of historic things in the region to go do. And I mentioned, one of the things I mentioned was the Seward House, because I am ashamed to say it, I only took my first trip to the Seward House, what was it, about a year and a half ago, when you were so kind to invite me out to give a talk there at the adjoining museum. And I was absolutely blown away by the home, by the collection, by the staff. And I think, you know, and one, Jeff, I was thinking to you earlier, William Henry Seward, you know, per pound might be one of the most interesting and well-traveled Americans of his day, and yet somehow these people that I'm speaking to in New York City, they say, oh, William Henry Seward, the guy that bought Alaska? Can you sort of speak to Seward's his ubiquity, his life's journey, and in what role he played, such a significant role in the United States, well beyond the purchase of Alaska, which has sort of taken his historical memory sort of hijacked it, if you will.
2: Yeah, he's certainly been essentialized. It's a useful reductionism because everybody's heard of that. And so even if they're not sure what might bring them to the doors of our museum, most visitors are like, ah, yes, Seward's Folly. That's worth exploring. And then they're surprised and astonished to find there's so much more depth. So I think you're right, Bob. And it's not just William Henry Seward, but his remarkable family and their extended orbit. But Seward was probably more impactful than many of the presidents that overlap with his lifetime. He was born in 1801, dies in 1872. He's got a remarkable nearly half century in public life in New York politics and national politics. He is a state senator in his 20s, a New York governor in his 30s, a U.S. senator in his 40s, presumptive heir apparent to the White House in his 50s. And then as a consolation prize, we can get into being upset and defeated by a man he regarded as that little lawyer from the prairie, Abraham Lincoln. He becomes one of the most important secretaries of state and diplomats in the history of the office. His legacy spans so much. He's radical in a number of ways.